0: We have sandstone formations. And most people will recognize the Navajo Nation by Monument Valley is our closest landmark. And Monument Valley is a Navajo state park or Navajo park that has all these beautiful sandstone monuments, tall structures a creator God made, and it's just gorgeous. And I live right on the edge of a canyon here on the Navajo Nation called Canyon de Chelly. And I wake up in the morning and I'm right on the edge of it, and it is beautiful. Neshone, we say in Navajo, Neshone.
1: I am so excited to talk to you today because in my background, I actually, with my church, we have a Celebrate Recovery ministry, really focused on hurts, habits, hang-ups, and helping folks in recovery using the 12-step method, but from a biblical perspective. But I'm so excited to hear your story, and that's really what we want to focus on today. And I think we're probably going to do two shows with you because there's so much information that I know that you have that you can share with us. So I'm Cherokee. I'm a member of the Cherokee Nation,
0: Oh.
1: and I know that there's all kinds of issues with substance abuse, but also with just obesity, with just all kinds of things that we probably can do better with our habits. So I'm really looking forward to your story and the way you're sharing your life story to help make others whole.
0: Yes, thank you. I guess I'll just launch out into the deep water here with my story. I'm 77 years old now, and so I have kind of a long story, but it pretty much starts when I was a young, very young. I was molested by a babysitter when I was young, and I think that was one of the worst things that ever happened to me. And as I got older, I think I had a resentment in my life about what that happened, and it made me very rebellious. I was rebellious towards my family. I was rebellious towards the church. I was brought up a Catholic. I was rebellious. But the one thing I do remember was coming out of a church service when I was about 12 years old. And I remember the great Creator God speaking to me and saying something like this, Don, I love you and I have a plan for your life. I didn't say what it was or anything like that, but I remember standing outside feeling the presence of Creator God and knowing that He loved me and had a plan. But about that same time, I also noticed how different girls were, how they walked, how they talked, all that stuff. And I decided, I don't know if I decided, but I went looking for female companionship, and it changed the direction of my life, not in a good way. And all my buddies were doing it, and it got me in a lot of trouble. Like I say, I was rebellious, and I ran away when I was 16 years old, got thrown in jail when I was 16 years old because of that, started drinking and drugging when I was 16. That got me into a lot of trouble with the law. And basically, I got kicked out of high school when I was 17 and ended up having to join the army. That was back in the early 70s, late 60s.
1: So your story is really resonating with me, and I just as I listen to it, I know that it probably resonates with a lot of folks who are on this call because they've gone through real challenging times. And I appreciate you being vulnerable and willing to share this. Thank you.
0: Yes. Yeah, it was traumatic. I became two different people, I believe, at that time. I became the one person that people saw and interacted with, and then I became a person, a secretive person. And to make a long story short, they gave me four choices: come back to school and not miss a day, go to a trade school, go to jail, or join the army. And I decided to choose the army. And that was like going from the frying pan into the fire because I got into a lot of trouble in the army. I didn't like authority. And, you know, the Army is

0: all authority. So I ended up going to Vietnam and spending a year in Vietnam dodging bullets and mortars and rockets, and managed to come out of it alive in 1969. But I came out of it with a tremendous drug problem. In the army, I learned how to smoke marijuana, and I learned how to inject morphine. My most dangerous job was guarding helicopters. I was in a helicopter company, and at night you'd have to walk the flight line and guard these helicopters. And you would think that at any minute you're going to get jumped by what they call sappers. Get killed, or they blow up a million-dollar helicopter while you were around. And so it was very traumatic experience, but I lived through it and came out with what they call PTSD from some of the things that happened to me over there, some of the things I'd done. And it was a traumatic time.
1: Well, I know that we probably have some veterans listening and who can relate. And even those who may not be veterans, but have gone through real traumatic times and understand the impact of PTSD, and then just kind of how that plays on you. And then what happens as a result, how you, what you use and what you do to cope. So, yeah, just, I'm really feeling your story because I mean, I know a lot of our listeners can definitely relate.
0: Yes. Well, I got out of Vietnam. I had a drug problem, and when I got it was 1969. And I don't know if you guys are younger than me, I think. And so, but you probably remember what was going on in 1969. It was like Woodstock was in 1969, and the anti-war was in 69, 70, 73, and I got involved in all of that. I went to all the anti-war protesting. I joined a group called Vietnam Veterans Against the War. We went to Washington, D.C., and Miami and Chicago, protested the war. And I really believe that Vietnam War was a nasty war. No war is good, but this one was particularly nasty and unpopular, and we put a stop to it. And then I went to all the rock festivals and came through that whole thing. But I had a really bad drug problem, and I was injecting cocaine and heroin and multiple times a day. I became a drug dealer and sold tons of marijuana and pounds of cocaine and thousands of this and thousands of that in Milwaukee, Wisconsin. And I'm trying to condense my story to where the police started looking into my drug dealing business. I was living with a girl I didn't love. I had needle marks up and down my arms from shooting cocaine, and I was miserable. And I found a tract in the gutter in Milwaukee, Wisconsin. And a tract is a piece of paper. And there was a light shining on it. I was walking down the street and I saw this piece of paper. There was a light shining on it. I went and picked it up. And the paper said, if you ever want a new start in your life, write all the things down on this on a piece of paper that you're sorry for. Get down on your knees, ask for forgiveness, and ask Jesus to come into your life. And so I crumpled up the paper and threw it away and kept on walking. And I was in a band called Golgotha. I was in a band called Golgotha because here's another story. These are all true stories, by the way. I came out of a drug deal, and there were two guys waiting for me. They were all dressed in black, and they looked like the devil incarnate. And I come out of the drug deal, and they said, God told us to wait for you here. We want to talk with you. And I said, oh, really? God told you, huh? You're waiting for me, you know? And so I said, what do you want to talk about? And they said, well, God wants you to be part of our group. And I said, well, what kind of group are you in? And they were an occult group, devil
1: Oh, my.
0: worshipers. Yeah. And they said, they proceeded to tell me that God, their view of God, was a duality God. Everything was in duality. You had to have an active to have a passive. You had to have a positive to have a negative. You had to have a male to have a female. You had to have a good to have an evil. You have to have dark to have light. Everything was duality. And you know what? I said to myself, wow, that makes sense. You know, because I saw it and that makes sense. So to make another long story short, I joined this cult.
2: Now, you got my mind going, Don. And when I'm listening to this, are they trying to make a case that Satan is just an aspect of God, that this is this duality?
0: Exactly, Doc. Yeah, exactly. You hit the nail on the head. You had to have a Satan in order to have a good God. You had to have a bad guy in order to have a good guy. And now this is the age of Aquarius. This is the age of Aquarius. You know, the moon is in the seventh house, and Jupiter aligns with Mars, and peace will guide the planet. Well, these guys were saying that's over with now, and the dark side is going to rise. And I believed it. I believed it. I took it hook, line, and sinker and started studying magic.
2: So I know we're going to hear that this is not where your story ends, but it is amazing to see how, you know, from my vantage point, I mean, there's a time in my life where I didn't think there was a real devil. I actually do think there is such an individual. But for those who just think there's evil or something in the universe, I would just say, I'm listening to your story, and I'm saying, well, boy, just like this arch deceiver, he's going to try to get you to think that he's really, you know, on God's side. And they've got you in this band. I'm very interested in the name of the band, Golgotha. Those individuals who are tuning in know that Golgotha is a name for the place where Jesus was crucified, also known as Calvary. We're going to get there in the next segment. We are hearing an amazing story, aren't we, Joni?
1: Oh, man, so amazing.
2: We got a whole lot more to come. We do have to step away briefly. Our guest is Don Krimmer. He's a substance abuse counselor on the Navajo Nation right now. He's sharing his story, how he ended up helping people get away from drugs, starting as a drug dealer, drug user, now helping people get off. It's an amazing story. Stay by. We've got a lot more coming up in today's episode.
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2: Welcome back to American Indian and Alaska Native Living. I'm Dr. David DeRose with my co-host, Dr. Joni Bakavoy. Joni, we have really been on an amazing journey already in this show. For those who have not been with us from the top of the hour, Don Krimmer is our guest. He's a substance abuse counselor on the Navajo Nation. Joni, what has resonated most with you about his story as we get back into it?
1: Well, what's resonated the most is just that he has had a crazy past. And, you know, it kind of stood out about that tract when it had a light on it and told him how to what he should do to change his life. So I have a feeling that that had a little bit of an impact on him. I'm interested in that. And then also interested in what was happening when those people came up to his band and they wanted to talk to him and invite him to kind of join the occult.
2: Yeah, so let's go back to that, Don, where you shared about two individuals dressed in black. I mean, to me, as we were telling the story, I thought these guys were going to attack you. You just, you know, completed a drug deal. And they tell you instead, to tell us again how that played out. What did they say they wanted from you?
0: Well, they wanted me to study with them magic out of the big book of magic. Doc, you were really right. There is a personal devil. There is a being called a devil, and he is evil incarnate. I'm here to tell you. But what they wanted was to start something in Milwaukee, a church of the devil in Milwaukee, which eventually we did, and I became the vice president of the Church of the Devil in Milwaukee, a legal church. And we played music, and we were investigated by the Church of Satan in California. We didn't become a part of that because I was a drug dealer, and they didn't want anything to do with drugs. But I studied the occult, became the vice president. We astral projected. We had rituals that brought beings in from the other world. I was building a castle on the astral plane.
2: Now, you're mentioning all these terms. I mean, some people may be familiar with them, but I think most people can understand the concept of bringing in beings from the other world. From your perspective today, were you actually bringing back people from the dead?
0: Not bringing back people, but entities, demons.
2: Mm.
0: Yeah, not. I don't think you can bring people back from the dead. I think once you're dead, you're dead. You're asleep. But we were bringing in entities. The group, these guys that I was involved with, they were a much higher level than I was in the occult. And they had this idea that if they could get 12 devotees, they call them, 12 individuals to form this group, they would have enough power to bring in the end of the world, is what they were thinking about. Yeah.
2: Wow.
0: Yeah. They were way out there. And thank God he delivered me from that. Thank God. Yeah.
2: That's what we want to hear. We want to hear where this goes because we know that's not the end of the story.
0: Yeah. So here's what happened. I threw that paper in the deal. Yeah, Jesus, I was wearing an upside down crucifix at that time. I hated Jesus. I hated the Bible. I thought it was a dead book. I thought Jesus was not even a real person. And as a matter of fact, when these leaders of the occult heard the name of Jesus, they would hiss like a snake. Somebody would say Jesus and they go like they would hiss. They were way out there, Doc. Well, I never got that far out, but they were way out there. Anyway, so the police were zooming in on my drug dealing business. They were sending informants in. I was living with somebody I didn't love. I was doing drugs like they were free for me. And I got to narrow this down, but I got on my knees. I got on my knees one day when everything looked the bleakest, and I said, I wrote all the stuff down on a piece of paper that I felt like I was sorry for. I hurt this person. I stole that. You know, drug alcoholics and addicts, we do dirty stuff. I was sorry for a lot of that stuff. Anyway, I got on my knees, asked Jesus into my life, And there in the third floor apartment in Milwaukee, Wisconsin, I had a born again experience. And it didn't change me 100%, but it changed the direction of my life.
2: Hmm.
0: I had two houses at that time. I had an occult house, a temple, and a dealing house. And I guess we'll get to that.
1: Yeah. I don't know. That just, you know, what you're talking about is powerful. And it's interesting. What brought you to that decision? Because that's what I wondered the most. So I haven't told you this, but I actually grew up in Africa and I saw the devil in the raw. And I knew from a young child that there was a devil and there was a God. So hearing you talk about this, I get a little bit of chills because the devil is powerful. But what this shows me is God is more powerful. So, you know, what brought you to that decision? To me, that's so powerful.
0: Yes. And thank God there is something more powerful than evil, because, you know, lots of times we see I don't know if it's easier to see the evil that's going on around us, but there is a lot of evil going on around us. Thank God there is something more powerful than the evil that's going on around us. And here's what happened to me. I had two homes. I had an occult temple and a dealing place. And when my girlfriend came home, I told her what had happened, that God came into my life and changed my life, Creator God. And she said, oh, yeah, sure. And I said, no, I can't live here no more. I can't deal drugs no more. I can't do this anymore. God is helping me to change my life. So I left and I went to the occult house. It had purple carpets and black walls and stations where different idols were, where people could come and pray. I was living with another magician. We called ourselves magicians because we were studying magic. And he saw what had happened to me, and he said, oh, yeah, sure, you'll be back. I said, no, I can't live here no more. I'm leaving in the morning. So I went to bed, my room, and he went to his room. And I fell asleep in about 3 or 4 hours. I woke to the smell of sulfur in the room. And there standing at the head of my bed was a being. He had the body of a man, but the head of a wolf. And he was pure evil, and his mouth was open. He was drooling, and he was communicating to me, you're mine. You did the ritual. You gave your life to me. You signed the paper. You gave your life to the earth and the water and the air. And I forget what the other one was. And you're mine. I'm not letting you go. I was stone cold petrified. And all I could think about was the word came into my mind, the Bible, the Bible, the Bible. Somebody had given me a Bible.
1: Wow.
0: And I said, I'm not yours anymore. I gave my life to the Lord Jesus. If you got a problem with that, you got to go talk to him. True story. True story. And it left my room in a flash. And he went into my buddy's room. And I got up, I got dressed, I'm all freaked out, I'm getting out of here. I come into the kitchen, my buddy comes out of his room, he's white as a ghost. I said, Steve, man, what happened to you? He says, there's a being in my room, and I took my magic chalice, my magic dagger, my magic wand, and I cast spells, but he won't leave. And I said, well, he was just in my room, and I told him about Jesus, and he left me. Let's get out of here. So we both left that night. I went home to my parents. Thank God for parents. They'll take you back whenever, they just love you so much. They just took me back, I started a whole new life. Got Jesus and me started a whole new life. Yeah. And there is a devil. I call it hand-to-hand combat with the devil. Sometimes you're in hand-to-hand combat. You're so close. And especially if you're doing drugs and alcohol and you're trying to get out, that's hand-to-hand combat with the devil. And thank God we've got a captain, that will help us. Yeah.
1: Well, and I love what you said about how you had to leave. You had to leave all that and go somewhere else because, that evil was there. And I know other people probably face the same thing. And sometimes, that is what has to happen. You make that decision and then you need to leave and then start a new life. I mean, this is exciting.
2: It really is an amazing story. Now, you definitely raised the question, though, in our minds, Don, and what happened to Steve? Did he follow you and follow your example of following Jesus, or did he go back to the occult?
0: Here's the rest of the story for Steve, Doc. I'm glad you brought it up because I might not have enough time. But Steve kept on. And I kept on with my born-again life, and I went to a couple treatment centers, you know, to learn about the 12-step program. But I never forgot Steve. We kind of drifted apart. He was in the occult. He got worse and worse. And one time I came out of a treatment center, and God, Creator God, spoke to me and said, go help Steve. So I went to look him up, and his mother told me he was living with some motorcycle guys, and he wasn't doing too good. So she told me about where he lived. I prayed about it. God showed me where he lived. I walked up, knocked on the door. And I don't know, you guys have probably never been in a motorcycle den, but a den is where the motorcycle guys drive their motorcycles up into the house, and they park them in the front room. Because there are other motorcycle guys that steal their motorcycles. But anyway, I knocked on the door. I said, is my buddy Steve here? They said, yeah, he's over there. I went, and here's my buddy Steve. He's passed out on a nasty mattress in a little closet, and on the wall was in red lipstick, Red Drum. Do you know what Red Drum is?
1: No.
2: It's no
0: murder
2: idea.
0: Spelled backwards.
2: We are really right on the edge of our seats, I'm sure. Many of you, our listeners, are as well, unless you're walking or unless you're doing some work around the house. But Red Drum, I never heard this. We're interested to learn about the significance of this backwards phrase written in lipstick. We're hearing the story of Don Krimmer. He's a substance abuse counselor now on the Navajo Nation, making a difference in the lives of First Nation peoples. We have got to hear more of this story, Don. We have to step away, though, just briefly. Dr. Joni Bakavoy and I, your hosts on American Indian and Alaska Native Living. 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
2: Welcome back to American Indian and Alaska Native Living. You're in the second half of an amazing show where we're hearing the life story of Don Krimmer. Joni, you and I have really been engaged with this show. I know our listeners have as well. But some of them are wondering about where Don is at today, how they can reach him. Joni, have you connected those dots yet?
1: I don't have that information, so I'll just ask Don. Can you give us like how people can contact you?
0: Yeah, thank you, Joni. That's important because I'm on the Navajo Nation. I'm here on my own dime kind of thing. You know, I have a burden to help my Native American brothers and sisters. I've been here about 12 years, and we've seen fantastic miracles happen when people surrender to the 12-step program with a creator God right in the center of it. 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
0: 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I even have my phone number on there. If somebody wants help, I want them to know that they can have help right now. Last night, I helped get into a treatment center, a Navajo guy who was really a bad alcoholic, bless his heart. But you go on the line. Also, I'd like to let people know if they go to prettylittlebutterfly.com. It has all the stories on it, my recovery stories on it. It has all my music on it. I've got a DVD and a video called Time Has Come. It's a beautiful musical Bible study. It has all the stories about how we started, Jesus and me, how Recovery Time Radio started, my own recovery story. That's called prettylittlebutterfly.com, all small.
1: So that is really an interesting kind of title, Pretty Little Butterfly. I'm sure there's a story there, too.
0: Oh, yeah. But the story is, can I tell it real quick?
1: Yes, yes.
0: The great, great creator God says, gave us an object lesson, and it is a caterpillar that crawls into a cocoon, and after a period of time, he flies out a beautiful butterfly. That's what happens to drug addicts and alcoholics when they get into the 12-step program. They crawl into a cocoon. It takes a while, 12 steps, but if they surrender to the 12-step program and they work the program, after a period of time, they will become a whole new person, a whole new creation, a beautiful butterfly, pretty little butterfly.
1: I love that.
0: I wrote a song called the Butterfly Song. It's on Pretty Little Butterfly as well.
2: 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Wasn't that
0: yes.
2: the connection?
0: Yes, sir.
2: 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I just have one other question before we get back to your story, and as folks are hearing about your amazing work, and they're saying, is there a way to help you? What if there's someone tuning in today says, hey, I'd like to help your ministry. Are you a nonprofit, a 501c3 corporation, or how does that work?
0: Well, I've had people try to get me to do that. I just don't trust the government. And 501c3, you're linking to the government. And so I have resisted that. And the Lord, the great creator God, has provided me with people that want to help. They've sent me money, they've given me gifts, and they don't care about if it's not they're not getting a tax deduction or whatever. One lady gave me a bunch of money, And she said, just go help my Native American brothers and sisters. That's all she said. And it was a chunk of money. And for this recovering drug addict and alcoholic to have a bunch of money, that's a miracle. Because in times past, money was a trigger for me. If I had money, I thought it was extra. I'd go use it for drugs. That's the farthest thing from my mind right now.
2: Wonderful.
0: So if somebody wants to help, be assured, rest assured, the money is going to go to helping Native Americans get off of drugs and alcohol so they can get their minds cleared so they can be valuable members of society.
2: Wonderful, wonderful. We got to go back to your story, though. So you've been telling your story. You're in this occult house. The Creator God gets your attention. You turn away from your sinful life. Jesus comes into your heart, and you leave also this occult house with your friend Steve. Years later, you told us that the Creator impressed you to go back and find Steve. We were at the point in the story where he's living with a motorcycle gang. He's in a little closet laying on some semblance of a bed. And on the wall is written, tell us again, what was written on the wall in lipstick?
0: On the wall in lipstick was the word Red Drum. And Red Drum is murder spelled backwards. I have no idea who put it there. The bikers would make fun of my buddy. They'd put shaving cream in his hand while he was passed out. They'd tickle his beard, and then when he would go to scratch his face, he'd put shaving cream all over it. And my heart broke, because here's my, my buddy. I loved him. And I believe this is the start of my realizing that God had a plan for my life, like he told me many, many, many, many years ago. And it was to help another alcoholic and drug addict. Make a long story short, the next day I brought him some wholesome food. The next day I started telling him about recovery. The next day he wanted to go to church with me. We took him to church. He threw up in the church. The dear church people just took it in stride. And then he got sober. I got him into a treatment program. He fell in love with God, Jesus, and he never had another drink since then.
2: Amazing.
1: Wonderful.
0: Yeah, and years later, he came up to me on a street corner out of nowhere, and he kissed me on my cheek. Now, I don't like getting kissed on the cheek by guys, but he kissed me on the cheek, and there was an electric shock that started at my feet and rose all the way up to my head, and it was the most beautiful feeling that I ever felt. I've done all kinds of drugs, nothing compared to this, and he said, thank you for coming to get me.
2: Wow.
0: Got out of the occult, got a higher power, Jesus, into his life, married a beautiful girl, Christian girl, had a beautiful life, died in the Lord.
2: Wow.
0: And and God spoke to me. He said, this is what I want you to do. And that's what I've been doing since. So I was born again. You know, I had a born again experience, but you know, Satan is a liar and a deceiver and a murderer from the beginning. But what he did say was, I'm not going to let you go that easy. And I think that's what happened. Because even though I stopped all drugs and all kinds of stuff, the occult got away. I had a huge difficulty getting away from cocaine and wild women. And that followed me for years, even while I was a Christian, even while I was going to church, even when I was struggling. And it took years and years and years. And finally, I stumbled into the 12-step program by going to the Veterans Administration in Milwaukee, Wisconsin. And I was surrounded by other veterans who had PTSD like me from the war. And we had to learn how to deal with the war issues.
1: You know, I so appreciate this part of your story, because I think that gives me hope, gives others hope, because sometimes, you know, you hear these wonderful testimonies and people are changed and everything is great. But I think most of our stories are similar to yours, where it takes time. It's that daily walk with our Creator God that makes a difference. So thank you for sharing that part.
0: Yeah, exactly, Joni.
2: So we've really got to get fast forward, because you brought us through like 20 years or something of following Jesus, but struggling still. And like Joni said, this ongoing, you know, life of faith, but still challenged by temptation. All of us face that. somehow in this whole narrative, you end up becoming a substance abuse counselor and then ultimately end up on the Navajo Nation. How does this all come together?
0: Yes, I was going to treatment centers. I went to 5 different treatment centers through years, and I learned more and more about the 12-step program. And the wonderful 12-step program, it gives drug addicts and alcoholics like me a method to deal with the wreckage of our past.
2: Hmm.
0: And part of the wreckage of my past was Vietnam. I had, it messed me up. And so the 4th step and the 5th step in the 12-step program tells us to make a searching and fearless moral inventory of ourselves. We look at ourselves for the first time in our whole lives, and we write all the things down on a piece of paper that that made us the people we are now, positive and negative. And we get a sponsor that helps us. Anyway, I did that. And I made peace with the Vietnam thing. And then the great creator God allowed me to go to school, paid for me to go to school through the state of Wisconsin.
1: Wow.
0: And on the Navajo Nation, they have plans like that as well. Once you get sober, they'll send you back to school. Well, anyway, I went back to school for medical assisting. And it took 2 years. It's a 18-month course, but it took 2 years for me to get an associate degree in medical assisting. And I went and I worked in hospitals for a while, but I didn't like touching people for some reason. You know, when you're in the medical profession, you have to give people blood pressures and take blood and interact with them physically. And I just didn't like to do that. But then I had an opportunity to work in a treatment center, and I found where I fit. So I got out of the medical field, got into the treatment center field, and became a technician where I gave classes on the 12 steps and helped people, sponsored people. And I did that for 3 or 4 years. I went from one to another, kept on progressing. And the next one, I went to Waukesha Memorial Hospital in Wisconsin, and they made me an assistant counselor. And then I got the call to go to the Navajo Nation. I never got to be a licensed chemical dependency counselor, but I became a counselor all the same.
2: This is an amazing story. We are so excited about your life trajectory, Don, and how you're making a difference in the lives of First Nation peoples right there on the Navajo Nation. We have to step away just briefly. When we come back, we'll give that contact information again for Don, where you can learn more about him, learn more about the people whose lives he's been touching, people he's had the privilege of meeting there on the Navajo Nation, some amazing stories that will give you courage. We'll talk about that when we come back. Then we want to make sure that you all know how that you can connect with Don and others like him. We'll be giving you those resources also. I'm Dr. David DeRose. I am your host, my co-host, Dr. Joni Bakavoy. One final segment in today's show. It's coming up right after these messages. Please stay tuned. A lot more practical information to come.
3: 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We'll be right back after this.
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2: Welcome back to American Indian and Alaska Native Living. We're in our final segment of today's show. I'm Dr. David DeRose, my co-host, Dr. Joni Bakavoy. And Joni, I promised as we stepped away just briefly that when we came back, we'd let folks know how they can connect with Don, learn more about his aspects of ministry. Tell us what kind of contact information that we've got.
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0: Okay. 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The other is an internet address. It's called prettylittlebutterfly.com, and it has my recovery story and their pictures. It has the music of Time Is Come. I believe we're living in the last days of this earth's history. But I also like to give you my business phone number. It is 830-383-4224. You could call me there, especially if you want to help or you know an alcoholic that needs help.
2: Now, that went by pretty quickly. So let me tell you what I wrote down. You make sure I've got it correct. I've got an area code of 830.
0: Yes.
2: Is that a Navajo Nation area code?
0: No, that's a Texas phone number. It's a cell phone.
2: Okay, so 830 is the area code. Then 383?
0: Correct.
2: 4224?
0: Correct. That's my phone number that I want people to call me so I can be of further assistance of Native Americans.
2: Okay.
0: And by the way, the plans for Recovery Time Radio is to reach all the Native American tribes. There's 573 Native American tribes. I'd like to reach them all eventually with Recovery Time Radio.
2: So you're speaking of the federally recognized tribes, I'm assuming. There's a whole bunch more than that, right, Joni?
0: Yeah, I guess so.
1: Yeah, I think there's 575 now.
0: Yeah.
1: There's a lot.
2: Okay. I want to make sure we've got this contact information out. So I've got written down recoverytimeradio.com, 24/7 programming, especially focused on the recovery work that you do, but you're expanding that, other health things. You're going to be bringing American Indian and Alaska Native Living Radio.
0: Definitely.
2: Okay, we got that down. Then we've got prettylittlebutterfly.com, your story. Other people's stories, recovery stories, encouraging messaging. That's what I've heard. I've never been there, so I'm just listening to it. Have I got it right?
0: Yes, that's right.
2: Okay. And then the phone number. Joni, did you get the phone number down?
1: I did. The phone number is 830-383-4224. 830-383-4224. And that's the business number that people can contact you at.
0: Yes. Thank you, Joni.
2: Joni, I know we stepped away from the story. You and I both had some questions at the break we were talking about. Why don't you bring us back to Don's story?
1: I have to tell you, I had tears in my eyes the way you connected back with your buddy and then kind of what changed in his life. But as we were kind of finishing that up, you mentioned something about a call to the Navajo Nation. And I would love to hear more about that and how that occurred, because I know you're not Navajo, but you have this great connection and you have been making such a difference. So could you tell us a little bit about that?
0: Yes. Thank you, Joni. It was a fantastic experience. I believe one of the main purposes in life is to know which way God is going, Creator God, and go with them. Because if you go with them, everything is going to work out. So I was living in Texas. I was clean and sober for a while. And somebody called the church member where I was going to church and asked them if they would come to the Navajo Nation and build a greenhouse. Well, the lady couldn't do it. She was kind of elderly, but she asked me if I would be interested in doing it. And I said, go to the Navajo Nation. I didn't know anything about Native Americans. I didn't know anything about the Navajos. I didn't know anything. But I got 12 people in the church to take a van midwinter, day after Christmas we left. We drove all the way through a snowstorm to the Navajo Nation. They built a greenhouse, and the pastor of the Navajo Nation heard that I was helping people get off of drugs and alcohol. He asked me if I would talk to some of his church people that were drinking and drugging. And I said, well, sure. So for the 5 days we were there, I had classes and told people about the 12-step program, told people about how Creator God loves them, doesn't want them to drink and drug. There was a way out, and they loved what I had to say. And on the way back to Texas, the pastor called and said, Don, we have a big problem here in the Navajo Nation. We don't know how to help drug addicts and alcoholics. We give them money. We give them a place to stay, but they just keep drinking and drugging. Would you come back and help? And, you know, I'm driving the van, you know, and I'm thinking, oh, man. You know, it was cold. I'm from Texas. I got it made in Texas is the land of milk and money, you know. Everything is good, everything. And I said, well, Pastor, I'll pray about it. And counsel. The book from heaven says in a multitude of counselors, there's safety. So I talked to my sponsor. I talked to my church people. And God said, Don, go back. Or they, through my counselors, but don't go back forever. Go back for a couple months, see what's going on. I went back for 2 months, make a long story short. And in 2 months, 15 people died that I knew about. It was midwinter. They drank and they stumbled out into the wilderness and they froze to death.
2: Hmm.
0: They committed suicide. They overdosed. They got drunk and did stupid stuff and killed them, ran out in front of cars, died in fires, passed out. And it was overwhelming. I couldn't believe it. I'd been around, you know, some, but this was overwhelming. And God said, Don, you know how to stay sober. You got to go back and help. So I packed everything up and went back for 6 months. And that's a whole nother story about what God did. God is just waiting for people to show up, suit up, and say, well, God, what do you want me to do? I got money, I'll give the money. I got time, I'll give my time. I got my life, I'll give my life. What do you want me to do, God? And, you know, I'm nobody. Listener friends, I'm a nobody. I'm a grateful recovering drug addict and alcoholic, but God has delivered me and he gave me purpose in life. And my purpose in life, I believe, is to help another struggling alcoholic and addict just like me. They will listen to me when they won't listen to a doctor or a priest or a pastor or their family. They'll listen to another recovering drug addict and alcoholic. There's power in our testimonies. That's why I made all those interviews. I got 30 or more interviews on the radio 24/7.
1: Oh, man, I love this, you know, because I want to be sharing this too with my relatives and with others that I get to work with in the Native community, because to me, this is so powerful, because sharing stories of recovery where you see the intervention and you see how Creator God can use us, it's powerful. Thank you so much for sharing that.
0: Yes, thank you. I was just thinking about the interviews. They're on from 12 midnight to 6 a.m. and from 12 p.m. to 6 p.m., 24/7. And they're one miracle story, Native American stories. I did interview some of my other friends, but most of them are Native American. They are powerful how the Native American person was down in the dumps, homeless, helpless. Everybody ran them off because they would steal. But then they told their story about recovery.
2: Okay, so I want to make sure I've got this right. I've got down recoverytimeradio.com.
0: Yes.
2: If I can't sleep, I mean, you're giving us mountain time, I'm assuming.
0: Definitely, definitely. 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
2: This is mountain time because you're in mountain time. So it's,
0: yes,
2: I'm on
0: yes.
2: the East Coast. So from 2 a.m. to 8 a.m., I can listen to the recovery stories. From 12 midnight to 6 a.m.
0: I'm not sure how that goes. I think it might be midnight even your time. I'm
2: oh,
0: not
2: really?
0: Sure.
2: Okay, okay. Well,
0: I guess you have to try that.
2: We'll try it out. But then the other aspect to this is I can catch it during the day, too.
0: Definitely. From 12 p.m. to 6 p.m.
2: To 6 p.m. Okay, yeah. So folks can check it out. I'm sure if you tune in around 3 p.m., whatever time zone you're in the U.S., you get maybe not California. Go ahead, Joni.
1: So, Don, I want to hear the rest of the story.
2: I think every one of us, Don, want to hear the rest of the story. And unfortunately, our time is just about gone for today's episode. We're going to have you back if you allow us to do that.
0: Oh, please. I would love to tell that. The rest of the story is amazing because of the miracles that happen.
2: No, we want to hear all that. If you can't wait to our next episode, you want to hear more from Don, again, he gave us his contact information. If you didn't catch it already, recoverytimeradio.com, prettylittlebutterfly.com, and the phone number 830-383-4224. We do have to leave. Don, thank you so very much.
0: Well, thank you, Doc. This is a great opportunity. I love talking about recovery, as you can tell. And I love talking about the great Creator God because He's behind the whole thing.
2: And Joni, thank you so very much for helping us through this dialogue.
1: Oh, my pleasure. Such an honor.
2: And to all of you, our listeners, thank you so much for joining us today. As always, I'm Dr. David DeRose, wishing you the very best of health.
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22: I'm Jill Freitas with National Native News. In today's headlines, a federal lawsuit alleges Las Vegas hotels enabled sex trafficking tied to Nathan Chasing Horse. And at Mount Edgecomb High School in Sitka, volunteers are helping students from villages across Alaska get ready for prom. These are your stories today on National Native News.
23: 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In recent years, book bans are becoming more common, but why? Our summer interns, Julia and Sophie, wanted to know more about banning books and how the books get chosen. We hear from Indigenous author Laurel Goodluck, whose book Forever Cousins, about two cousins who miss each other because they live far apart, was banned in a school district. Plus, Evan from our kids' crew reviews the book I Lived on Butterfly Hill, about an era in Chile when books were being banned along with people. 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

500 books is Turtle Dance music from It's Gonna Be a Good Day, and it really is. You're listening to the Children's Hour. I'm Katie Stone. And today on the show, we're going to be learning about something kind of crazy sounding, banned books. And when I say banned books, I don't mean books that musicians use to play songs like this one. No, I mean books that somebody decided somebody else should not be reading. Our summertime interns were Julia Wolf, who is a longtime Children's Hour Kids Crew member, and Sophie Anderson Haney. They worked together to create this program for you on banned books. When we talk about banning books, it's kind of a crazy idea, banning books, banning songs, because what's offensive or bothersome to one person may not be offensive at all to somebody else. In fact, they might think it's hilarious, kind of like this song by Hans Meyer. More today on the Children's Hour on banned books.

0: Hi, this is Julia.
1: Hi, this is Sophie.
0: And today on the Children's Hour, we're going to be talking about banned books. Hey, Sophie, have you ever read The Giving Tree, Captain Underpants, or Harry Potter?
1: Absolutely. Those are some of my favorite books.
0: Well, did you know that all of those books have been banned at one point or another?
1: Can you explain what that means?
0: That's exactly what we're going to talk about today. A banned book is a book that somebody decides shouldn't be read by somebody else. A book that, for one reason or another, some people believe other people shouldn't be allowed to read.
2: Sometimes a local school board says a certain book can't be in the school library, maybe because it talks about sexuality in a way that some people aren't used to. And sometimes a bookstore won't sell a book, maybe because it talks about science in a way that doesn't fit with the owner's religious beliefs. Sometimes a library director decides not to put a book on the shelves, maybe for fear some parent will complain that it has words or thoughts that they don't want children to see.
0: But what's wrong with banning books?
1: Most librarians and many people feel that every time a book is banned, something terribly important is lost and the world becomes a much poorer place.
0: Banning books makes it harder for people to access a wide variety of unique thoughts and beliefs, and it makes it more difficult for teachers to teach you how to think for yourself.
2: We've got a lot more about banned books all through the show with Julia and Sophie. Stick with us. This is the Children's Hour, and this is The Bazillions.

0: Pete Seeger right here on the Children's Hour. We're doing a show today about banned books. This show was co-written by our interns, Julia and Sophie.
1: Wow, banning books seems very problematic, but what about the First Amendment of the U.S. Constitution? It gives us the right to freedom of speech and the right to read anything.
2: Although the First Amendment gives us the right to freedom of speech, it has some limits. Justice Oliver Wendell Holmes once said, quote, "Nobody has the right to stand up in a crowded theater and shout, 'Fire!'" But he went on to say that free speech should only be limited if there was a, quote, "clear and present danger," unquote. Other judges have felt that certain words on paper were so clearly dangerous that they should be outlawed. But almost all librarians, teachers, principals, parents, and students support the First Amendment just about all the way.
1: In fact, U.S. Supreme Court Justice William Brennan said, "If there is a bedrock principle underlying the First Amendment, it is that the government may not prohibit the expression of an idea simply because society finds the idea itself offensive or disagreeable."
2: So that means we have the right to read about anything, even if it disagrees with the government or the way most people believe?
1: Yep, and the more widely read, the more different kinds of ideas we've learned about, the more we are able to make up our own minds about what we believe. That makes us better citizens, because good citizens know how to look at all sides of an issue and decide what they really believe is right.
3: There's a hoot owl living in my shoe, and I don't know what to do.

I'll keep reading my books is the Folk Club Kids, right here on the Children's Hour. I'm Katie Stone. We're thinking about reading books, and we're thinking about banned books. Those are books that someone decided someone else shouldn't read. It's a concept called censorship. And right now, the effort to ban books is alive and well throughout the United States, even though, in the long run, it's a completely ineffective thing to do. People can still find books online, and there's even a site called Books Unbanned. In the short run, it can be very effective. Consider a classroom where suddenly all books about a certain topic are banned. If a student is interested in that topic, maybe it's something like evolution, they can't find any information about it in their own school library because that topic has been censored. You can learn a lot more about censorship and the First Amendment, as well as banning books, at childrenshour.org. We've got a learning guide posted with this episode. Julia and Sophie, our interns, still have a lot more to share with us about banning books, and we have a book review from one of the kids in our crew. There's a lot more coming up. Stick with us. This is the Children's Hour, and this is They Might Be Giants, from a release called Why.

0: 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We'll be right back.
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That's Joni Leeds from a release called Freedom, F-R-E-A-D-O-M, with a song called Ban. In the background, Poddington Bear. When we talk about banning books, we're talking about rules that limit what can or cannot be read, written, or spoken. We know from stories like The Emperor's New Clothes, where the emperor believed that he was wearing the finest new fabric from a new designer who had convinced the emperor that the pretend clothes were gorgeous. Even though there was no fabric, the thread was invisible, imaginary. The emperor was actually walking around totally naked because he believed something that was just not true. The truth is, there are so many books expressing many ideas. Most of us can tell when a book is telling a story and when one is telling us facts that can be proven. Kids know that imaginary play is fun, and child psychologists know that it's necessary for kids to have plenty of time to be creative and make up their own stories. Kids are processing their daily lives through this imaginary play. None of us want to be told that what's imaginary is forbidden. After all, how can anyone limit the expansive creativity that we are all born with? Some would say that our greatest human achievements were only possible because of the power of imagination and the freedom to express it. More with Julia and Sophie on banned books coming up right here on the Children's Hour. This is Erin Nigel Smith.

0: There's a terrific science fiction book by Ray Bradbury called Fahrenheit 451 because 451 degrees Fahrenheit is the temperature at which paper burns. In this book, set in the future, books are forbidden and the job of firefighters is to go from house to house to burn any books they find. The hero tries to save some books by hiding them in his house, but he is reported and his house is destroyed. He finds an old professor of his who lives in the railroad yard with a group of old men. Each of these men has memorized a book, determined to keep literature alive in their heads until they can set the book's next again.
1: It's no big surprise that this book, which was really about the evils of censorship, was itself censored. Certain parts were taken out without the author's consent, but when Bradbury found out, there was a big fight and the censored parts were returned. Bradbury even added a bit to the end of the novel which said, "I will not go gently onto a shelf, degutted, to become a non-book."
0: Today, banning books is the most common form of censorship in the United States, but it has a long history before that.
1: The earliest recorded book bans were in China in the 200s BC, when their emperor at the time, Shi Huangti, sought out to rewrite and manipulate history by burning all of the books in his kingdom.
0: And throughout the Middle Ages, millions of books, poems, and artworks were burned by various dictators. Most often, these were books that disagreed with the common ideas of the time. Books that questioned the dominant religion or promoted new scientific concepts, for example.
1: And in Nazi Germany in the 1930s and 40s, thousands of books were burned simply because they were written by people whose views didn't fully align with those of the Nazi regime. Authors including Albert Einstein, Helen Keller, and Ernest Hemingway.
0: Most of the books that have been banned or challenged in the 21st century contain profanity, sexually explicit or vulgar content, or concepts like witchcraft that challenge mainstream religions.
2: The organization PEN America has a list of banned books in 2026. You can find that at childrenshour.org. Look for this episode, Banned Books. And there you can also find a learning guide that goes with this episode. This is Two of a Kind with Billy Jonas, right here on the Children's Hour.

books. I've got books on the bunk bed, books on the chair, books on the couch and every old where. But I want more books. I just can't get enough. I want more books about all kinds of stuff, like Jackie's troubles, Raymond's joys, rabbits, kangaroos, girls and boys, mountains, valleys, winter, spring, campfires, vampires, every old thing. I want to lie down on my bunk bed, lean back in my chair, curl up on the couch and every old where, and read more books.

Is the One Tribe Collective from the Grammy-nominated release All One Tribe with the title track. Before that, Eloise Greenfield with Books came off of Hip Hop Speaks to Children, Two of a Kind, and Billy Jonas brought us Read a Book, the Converging Song. That's from Two of a Kind's Sing Me Your Story. You're listening to the Children's Hour. Today we're thinking about banned books. Are there books that you've read that you've thought to yourself, no one should ever read this book? Well, you might feel that way if a book isn't very good or you don't like it. But should another person decide for someone else what they are allowed to read? Especially if that person is not your child or someone you're in charge of? Because people read books for a lot of different reasons. Not just because they like to read, but because maybe a story speaks to them about their experience in their life. Coming up, we're going to hear from an author named Laurel Goodluck. She writes about Indigenous people, and that's because she herself is Indigenous. And she's going to be reading us an excerpt from a book that is such a sweet little story that has been banned in one school district. We've got a lot more information posted at childrenshour.org. Look for this episode, Banned Books. But first, this is Casper Baby Pants, right here on the Children's Hour.

0: bookworm is Casper Beebe Pants right here on the Children's Hour, where we're learning about banned books. Lots more coming up.
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0: Katie Dwyer on the Children's Hour. We're learning about banning books today on the show with our summer interns, Julia and Sophie.
1: Hey, Sophie, have you ever heard about this thing called critical race theory?
2: No, I haven't. What does that even mean?
1: Well, most of us have heard the term racism, which means making bad assumptions about someone based on the color of their skin. Critical race theory is the idea that racism is bigger than that. It is the idea that racism is part of our laws and the history of our country.
2: Okay, that sounds pretty smart. What does that have to do with banned books, though?
1: That's a great question, Sophie. Even though critical race theory is mainly an idea talked about by adults, lots of states in the country are banning it from being taught to kids in schools.
2: Why?
1: Well, because a lot of parents and politicians think the kids are too young to learn about racism.
2: But if one kid experiences racism, shouldn't the other kids at school be able to learn about racism?
1: That's a great point. There are a lot of children's books that aim to teach kids about racism and how to not judge other people based on the color of their skin. And these are the books that are being banned in different places around the United States.
2: That's really sad.
0: It's not just skin color alone that can get books banned for supposedly teaching critical race theory. For one of our guests, Laurel Goodluck, an author of multiple books for children about the indigenous experience, her book, Forever Cousins, was banned in Michigan in one school district for simply discussing her culture.
3: Here I'm going to read one of my favorite pages in Forever Cousins, about those two young cousins who love each other like sisters, and one moves away and they get to see each other. They're reunited again at the family reunion, but then they realize they have to say goodbye again. But why I want to read this spread, this page, is one of my favorite pages in the book, is because I wrote the words to help slow down the reader, just the way a ceremony slows down anybody participating in it. And that's what happens to these little cousins. They slow down, they realize that they have to say goodbye again. But it's so important that we have ceremonies that help us reflect and think. And it's really special that Native people and probably other cultures have this too. On the last day, the family has a ceremony. There's the scent of sweet grass and burning sage. There's the beat of the drum in an ancient song. Magoo explains relationships. And the new baby gets his Haratza name. Amanda doesn't want to say goodbye again. Kara takes Amanda's hand and thinks, I don't want her to go. The car is parked once again. The miles are many between the res and the city. Everyday giggles and secret whispers will soon end. Amanda says, here, you take my doll, and you take mine. I'll visit you next time, says Kara. They are forever cousins. So really, they know their great big family will keep them together, and they also know that their culture is so strong, and that will keep them together. Even if they're miles apart, they'll still be together.
0: That's the author, Laurel Goodluck. She's reading from her book, Forever Cousins. You're listening to the Children's Hour. There's more coming up about banned books. Stick with us.

My name is Evan Dates, and I just finished reading a really touching novel that I found at my school library. This book, I Lived on Butterfly Hill, was written by Marjorie Agosin, illustrated by Lee White, and published by Athenian Books. It was originally written in Spanish and translated by E. M. O'Connor. I Lived on Butterfly Hill follows 11-year-old writer and collector of words, Celeste Marconi. All is well in her beloved city of Valparaíso, Chile, until mysterious ships start appearing in the harbor. Celeste worries that something is happening but is not sure what. She finds out these are military ships. Their presidente Alcaron has been assassinated and Chile has been taken over by a military dictatorship. More and more people start disappearing, and even some of her friends from school start to vanish without a trace. Celeste's parents must go into hiding, and she is sent thousands of miles away to Juliet Cove in Maine, where she must live with her tía Graciela. But she doesn't know anyone or speak a word of English. Will she ever return to her beloved Chile, and will she ever see her parents again? This poetic book is a perfect read for middle schoolers, so younger kids, you can have something to look forward to reading when you're older. I Lived on Butterfly Hill was written by Marjorie Agosin, illustrated by Lee White, and published by Athenian Books. This amazing novel was translated from the original Spanish by E. M. O'Connor and won a Pura Belpre Award. I hope a lot of you get a chance to read it. For the Children's Hour, I'm Evan Dates.

Love to Read is Mr. G right here on the Children's Hour. And Evan's book review was produced by our current summer intern, Thaniel. Patty Larkin brought us the book I'm not reading. About that book Evan reviewed, I Lived on Butterfly Hill, banned books come up in that book. The fascist government in that book bans a number of books, and the grandmother character hides the books in order to preserve them for her family. You're learning about banned books today on the Children's Hour. We've got a lot more info posted at childrenshour.org. Look for this episode, Banned Books. We've got time for one more. We're going to go out with the Schmoonian friends. We'll catch you next time for another edition of the Children's Hour.

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Welcome, welcome to another edition of Soul Deluxe. I'm your host, Byron Phoenix. And as we do week in and week out, we bring you the best of underground music from around the world. Playing stuff probably that you probably haven't heard before. And this is brand new stuff. Cover of Flying Lotus, Do the Astral Plane. Giving that jazz feel to it.

Also got some Johnny Greenwood coming from the score of Phantom Thread. What a great movie. If you haven't seen it, definitely check it out. Paul Thomas Anderson, Daniel Day-Lewis, Johnny Greenwood. Can't go wrong.

Taking it back a little bit with Arca, Family Violence. And I got a fashion show to DJ coming up. So I'm thinking some of this stuff, I think, would sound pretty good.

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Instagram, Soul Deluxe. Facebook, Soul Deluxe. And as promised, Johnny Greenwood. This track is called Sandalwood 1. Enjoy.

digging this remix by Pangea. Comics is the artist. Track is called How You Gonna Feel. And I hope everybody's feeling good out there. So we started things off with Toshi Matsura Group, Do the Astral Plane. Went into Arrowhead, Believe. Followed that with Arca, Family Violence. And dropped a little knowledge on you from Johnny Greenwood. Yes. Sandalwood 1, coming from Phantom Thread score. After that was Vince Zender. And before this, it was Brissa with Gimme Love. If you have any questions, definitely hit me up at souldeluxe@radiophoenix.org. O-R-G. And we're going to take a little break, so don't go anywhere. More Soul Deluxe sounds coming at you after these messages.

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Welcome back to Soul Deluxe. And I almost knocked the turntable. I'm sure DJs out there can relate. Picking up the needle on the wrong record and stopping the party. Starting things off with a little Mr. Scruff. Music Takes Me Up. Alice Russell on this. Always loving her voice. So, I figure let's get into some soul. Hence the name Soul Deluxe. Let's go.

Yeah, that's right. This is Soul Deluxe. I'm your host, Byron Phoenix. And I'm sure I'm going to get hit up about this one. Almost sounding like DJ Shadow.

Hope you're digging the beats as much as I love sharing with you. So we started things off with Mr. Scruff, Music Takes Me Up, featuring Alice Russell. Then it went to Jenna G. Let Me Change Your Mind. And Jay Dilla after that with Ritmo Suave. And before this, it was Le Caution with the A La Mente. And in the background, it is Sully with Unentitled. Much love to everybody tuning in. If you're digging the show, hit us up. Or hit up your local radio station and let them know you're digging the sounds. Tell them you want more. Soul Deluxe. And let us know where you're listening from. The show plays every day. 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And you can hit me up at SoulDeluxe@RadioPhoenix.org. Shout outs. Producers, artists, want to get your music on the show? Hit me up. Thanks again for tuning in.

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Yeah, that's right. This is Soul Deluxe, and I'm your host, Byron Phoenix. Started things off with a little Wildflower. And this track is called Flute Song. Dig it.

That was Justo Betancourt with Pa Bravo Yo. Going into some Kofi now.

Yeah, that's right. This is Soul Deluxe. Taking it all over the place on you. Started things off with Wildflower Flute Song. And then went into Toshio Matsura Group again with I Am the Black Gold of the Sun. And then after that was Justo Betancourt, Pavo Bravo Yo, Kofi Psychosis was after that, DJ Adlib, Lord of Mercy, James Zhu, Khan, and back again with Johnny Greenwood, I Will Follow You. We're going to take a little break, so don't go anywhere. More Soul Deluxe sounds coming at you after these messages.

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1: Uh-huh.
0: Yep, he's just letting you know you did good.
1: Bear hug from Smokey Bear. 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

up on you. Give it up to Get. And if you have any questions about anything I'm playing or where I'm playing next, souldeluxe@radiophoenix.org. I'll get back at you. Always coming off another gig. I got a fashion show coming up, as well as my residencies. Also got to play at one of my favorite places in my neck of the woods. Got to drop some jazz, actually I dropped a little rap along with jazz, which is kind of fun. Soul disco, electronic, future soul, you know how we get down. And this is a little taste of what I did. And I would love to know where you're listening from and what time you're listening from, because this show airs all times of the day. Maybe you're just getting up, just getting off work during your lunch. Or maybe you're getting ready to go out, or you're heading home after the party. Let me know. It is Soul Deluxe.

Much love to everybody tuning in. Dropping a couple of my favorite bands of all time. This is Before This Was The Cure. And in the background, it is Talking Heads. Nairobi on the remix. And I'm going to let this one play out. Thanks again for tuning in. And remember, Soul Deluxe is a production of Radio Phoenix and Native Voice One. And remember, if you want to hit me up, souldeluxe@radiophoenix.org. And until next time, peace.

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A very pleasant good day to you. Bob Brown here. Time now for Blues After Hours. We come your way every week, and we love playing the blues for you just the way you like them. We have coming your way Blue Mountain Tribe, Applebee Reinhardt, My Food. But we're going to start our program with music from Emma Donovan. Black Woman is the title. Sit back, relax, coming at you just the way you like them.

0: Reds.
1: You had music from Blue Mountain Tribe, Children on the Res, off the compact disc of the title track. In front of the Blue Mountain Tribe, you heard Applebee Reinhard Mahfood, Blues is My Friend. That's off the compact disc, Echoes in Time. We started Blues After Hours with music from Emma Donovan, Black Woman, off the compact disc, Dawn. Bob Brown here. Thanks for coming along and taking this bluesy ride. We have right now for you music from Tony O. His tune is entitled Rich Man's Woman.

That is music from Magic Slim. I Don't Want No Woman. In front of Magic Slim, you heard Howlin' Wolf, Smokestack Lightning. And in front of Howlin' Wolf, you heard Tonio, Rich Man's Woman. Bob Brown got the controls. Thank you for coming along and taking this bluesy ride. We come your way every week, and we love playing the blues for you just the way you like them. We have right now Christo Shawanda, Church House Blues.

That is music from Christo Shawanda, Church House Blues. Bob Brown got the controls. You're listening to Blues After Hours. We'll take a break. On the other side, we have music coming your way from Bobby Blue Bland. Stay right there.

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Bob Brown here. We have music right now from Bobby Blue Bland. Turn on your love light.

James and Bobby Pure Free. I'm your puppet. In front of James and Bobby, you heard Bobby Blue Bland. Turn on your love light. We have coming right now, Big and Tasty. Hard Living.

That was music from Bo Diddley, I'm a Man. In front of Bo Diddley, you heard Butch Mudbone, Hey Now, Baby, off the compact disc Closer to the Bone. And you heard Big and Tasty, Hard Living, off the compact disc of the title track, Big and Tasty. Thanks for coming along on this great day for the blues we have coming your way right now. Music from Lady Soul, Aretha Franklin, Call Me.

Music from Jeremy Keys, I Want to Know. In front of Jeremy, you heard Aretha Franklin, Call Me. Bob Brown with the controls as we go toward the top of the hour. Thanks for coming along on this great day for the blues. We like to cue it up and do it every week, and we plan to do so. So come on back in about 7 days, and we'll do it all over again. We're going to go to the top with music from Tyrone Davis. Turn back the hands of time. Take care of yourselves and have a beautiful rest of the day.

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2: An outbreak of hantavirus on a cruise ship abroad is putting renewed focus on a serious illness that has connections to Native Americans in the Southwest. We'll discuss how Native patients and medical professionals play a key role in what the world knows about hantavirus and what is being done to control the outbreak. That's on the next Native America Calling.
3: 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In today's headlines, a federal lawsuit alleges Las Vegas hotels enabled sex trafficking tied to Nathan Chasing Horse. And at Mount Edgecombe High School in Sitka, volunteers are helping students from villages across Alaska get ready for prom. 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

The founders of Parlor Greens, the band kicking off this hour, bonded over vintage Blue Note records, and they formed while all three members were dealing with personal tragedies. The sessions became medicinal. Within 10 minutes, they wrote and recorded their first song, West Memphis, and over the next 3 days, they tracked their entire debut album straight to tape on an old Tascam 388. That's their take on Dolly Parton's Jolene, found on the ensemble's latest album, Emeralds. Now, Escano, I'm Brett Mabee, and I'm excited that you'll be joining me for this musical hour. Whether you're tuned in from your home, your office, your car, AM, FM, digitally, it matters not. Try and stick around and consider this your open invitation to spend the hour listening to music together. If you need a quick pick-me-up, you've made it to the right place. And as I look at the playlist ahead, we'll be hearing from Indigenous rockers Diette and the Love Soldiers, one of two new tunes we're introducing, the latest from the Strokes in the first half. And before this first set is through, Métis MC Joey Styles and his life partner Carson Gray, the talented Haida Gwaii singer-songwriter and actress who got her start in the early 2000s remake of Peter Pan. Yaya Bay also coming up in a few, but right now it's Angelique Kidjo in a track featuring Nile Rodgers and Iza. This is for fans of Abibio Sound Machine.

Joey Styles and Carson Gray with Numbers, found on their 2019 Warrior Sun album. Earlier in the set was Yanya Bay's In a Circle from her Do It Afraid. And for the first time in the rotation, it was Angelique Kidjo's Oyaya featuring chic guitarist Nile Rodgers and Heeza. If you're liking these tunes, I want to hear all about it. Use the chat feature at mainstreamradio.net. That's the full website for all things Turtle Island Tunes, Full Moon Radio. I'm always adding features as well. So in addition to that, you're welcome to check out the digital archive or information about Gyno, my one-hour weekly Indigenous Spotlight show, and the Full Moon Radio itself. Some fun happening there, and as always, you're invited to participate. If you had a kooky dream not that long ago, I'm interested in hearing about it for some of the audio fun that's going to be happening with the Full Moon Radio broadcast. So again, stick around for more details. Tommy Gotti in the second half. Also, one from Allison Russell with Joy Oladokun. As we get back into this set, the latest winner of the Alternative Album of the Year category at the 2026 Junos, Ace and Abby, is coming up before this set is through. Leading the way to the bottom of the hour is this one from The Strokes. A couple fun facts about these now legendary rockers. Singer Julian Casablancas and Nikolai Fraitcher were longtime childhood friends and, of course, reconnecting before forming the band. Now, Albert Hammond Jr. joined after meeting Casablancas at boarding school, and there is their classic lineup. Enjoy Going Shopping from Reality Awaits. I'll be back with you in the second half during this hour on the Mainstream.

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And if you're just now joining, welcome to this newly reimagined space that puts Indigenous representation front and center. One of the great offerings that also can be found at nv1.org. 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More information and a whole lot more can be found at nv1.org. Abenaki descendant Mimi Obanswin before this block is up. Looking ahead, a new one from Indigenous country superstar Diet and the Love Soldiers. Before that, though, is this one from Allison Russell and Nigerian-American folk R&B singer Joy Oladokun. Enjoy this match made in musical heaven. It's no springtime. Getting us back into this block on The Mainstream. Osaronon da Jits.

Lon Chel's 23 is a Baby from the If You Asked for a Picture album here on the Mainstream. Earlier, we heard Mimi Obonsoen's Better Than Before featuring The Pairs from Mimi's latest release, Evoke. And again, from Grammy winner Alison Russell, it was No Springtime featuring Joy Oladokun and Julie Williams, getting us into the half. Join me again sooner than later. I broadcast 7 days a week, 3 hours a day, so there are plenty of opportunities to get your groove on with these great tracks and some of my quirky anecdotes as well. Check your local listings for the next time you can join me on the AM/FM frequencies. And to have more of it carried on the Mainstream, be sure to reach out to Nola Daves Moses, the distribution director at Native Voice One. Drop her a line at nola@nv1.org. One of my favorite tracks from New Orleans singer-songwriter Chris Smither. Right now, it is our second new addition for the rotation, and this one comes courtesy of the indigenous country band Diet and the Love Soldiers. It's a part of their album Seeds of Dreaming. While the song was released back in the fall, it's gaining traction on the Indigenous Music Countdown. So for your consideration and approval, enjoy When You Were King, and make it back sooner than later on the Mainstream.

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pulling from influences like Roy Orbison and Glen Campbell, especially on the track we just heard, Lee's Dream. That's the title track of the Austin Rockers' newest album, released April 10th. It's a great recent addition into the rotation and a fantastic way to kick off our time together. Now,

takes before the first block is up. And this one comes courtesy of actually a recent gyno guest. Not too long ago, I had John Harvey of Turquoise Steel on gyno. We discussed the family band's debut album and also talked about some of the collaborations. And as I often do on gyno, I love it when guests share some of the music that they're enjoying, because it just is a little thing that goes a long way. He turned me onto the Cold Stairs, and well, from their latest album, the March 20th release, Texas. It's Out of Love, for your consideration and approval.

The latest from Brittany Howard and Alabama Shakes, It's American Dream, here on your new favorite show. We also heard from one of the more recent Gynonk guests, Turquoise Steel. Headed by Father John Harvey and his two young sons, they released their debut album, Homeland, late 2025. And John was a recent guest on Gynonk, had a great chat with him. You can get caught up on that conversation and a whole lot more under the Gynonk tab, found at mainstreamradio.net. And speaking of that particular episode and interview, coming by way of recommendation from John, that was the newest addition into the rotation, as of now anyway, The Cold Stairs with their Out of Love from their 2026 album, Texas. If you're just now getting here, I feel sorry for you. You've missed some of the audio fun, and as always, you can get caught back up at mainstreamradio.net. And I guess that is the perk of this postmodern digital age. 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Just type in Turtle Island and you have incredible indigenous music 24/7 right there of all genres. That also includes great programming from my friends and colleagues at Native Voice One, even the Original People's Podcast hosted by Seneca Nation member of the Wolf Clan, Ansley Jemison. A lot of great things happening on the Full Moon Radio, and there is a free app that you can put on your Apple TV, Roku, Fire Stick, phone, or tablet. Again, that's the Full Moon Radio at Live 365. In the remainder of the first half, Tatiana Jane, The Weather Station, and this one from Shaky Graves, another Austin-based artist that we heard in this first half. Before musical fame, you might recall that he acted in Friday Night Lights and the Spy Kids franchise. He also built a cult following with his one-man band setup, using a modified suitcase as a kick drum or tambourine stand. From Shaky Graves' newest album, Fondness, Etc., that's On My Own, right here on the mainstream. Turn it up and sing along.

At the halfway point of this hour's broadcast on the mainstream, a shout out to friends who are dialed into KCXU LPFM 92.7 in and around San Jose, California. Gotta get a shout out to my man Manu and all the great work that he's doing in the third largest city in California and the 10th in the United States. So again, be sure to check out the mainstream and a whole lot more that's been happening for the last 7 years on KCXU LPFM. In the remainder of our time, we'll be hearing from Bikini Trill. I still have yet another new tune to get into the library, and this one comes to us from Love Tempo. Also the latest from Bruce Hornsby, who recently teamed up with Bonnie Raitt. As we get back into this set, and speaking of collaborations, Thundercat teamed up with Lil Yachty, a.k.a. Miles Parks McCollum, for this great track. It's one of my favorites I've been bopping along to in 2026. It's I Did This to Myself, here on the mainstream. Enjoy.

Bikini Trills, I Summer, featuring Schwayze, a 2025 single that we got into the library just over a year ago now. Before that, we heard Amber Mark's Most Men, found on her Three Dimensions Deep release. We also heard the Net Descendant Travis Thompson's Dreamy Suburbia. You might recall that he really rose to fame after appearing in a Macklemore music video. And kicking off that set in half was Thundercat's I Did This to Myself, found on the Cat's latest full-length album, which you should also check out, but not until I officially sign out of the studio and send you on your way. So as always, I can't thank you enough for spending some time with me here on your favorite local airwaves. I give you the utmost thanks and welcome you back any time of day. Now, while you can tune in digitally, you got to admit that when radio is good, it's good. And that radio magic, some of what I love. There's something to be said about the convergence of the right time and place, the right people, and the right music. So you bring your best listening ears and buds, and I'm going to bring these songs. We're going to make some radio magic happen. I broadcast 7 days a week, 3 hours a day, so check your local listings for the next time you can tune into the mainstream. Bruce Hornsby and Bonnie Raitt before this final set is through. But as I've been mentioning all hour, I do have another new song for the rotation. I try to add at least two every hour. Now, with that being said, this one's from Love Tempo's debut full-length album. It just came out April 17th for your consideration and approval in partnership with Bastard Jazz Recordings. It's There Is a Light That I Leave You With here on the mainstream. Be good to yourself and each other, and be good or be good at it. And of course, keep on keeping on.

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2: 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And Evan from our kids crew has a book review.
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Anishinaabe singer Graham Jones' latest single is Ashes. It came out March 20th, and it continues on the sonic world that he's been building with tracks like Nebraska and his latest full-length album, Crossways. Of course, released courtesy of my good friends Mary Lane and Music, it's a great track to kick off this hour of engaging listening on the mainstream. I'm Brett Mabee. Thank you very much. And before going any further, if you're a new listener of the show, well, pull up a chair. You're going to walk away with relationships to new songs that'll keep you coming back for more. And that's a promise. So as we get into things, we'll be hearing from guitar virtuoso and I do believe classically trained singer Anna Calvi, who teamed up with rock god Iggy Pop. Later on, Kehlani, one from the Hello Crows, the Black Keys, and this one from Kooik, one of my all-time favorite bands, and they have some exciting things in the works. Be on the lookout for their new documentary, The Magic of Noise. The Seattle-based Indigenous Music Collective put out their latest album, Red Cedar in the Hour of Chaos, in the fall of 2025, and this is one of the fun tracks that I'm sure a lot of people on territories across Turtle Island can relate to. It's Bingo Palace.

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On behalf of the Asquani, the tree people of Alaska.

If you're going to fail, Sugar Ray Rayford says, well, you better fail upwards. That's found on his Human Decency album, a great track to wind on the first block of listening on the mainstream. Before that was the duo of the Black Keys, a rather old track, actually, going out by request. That's I'm Not the One from their Brothers album. Before that, it was from Kooik's latest album, Red Cedar in the Hour of Chaos with Bingo Palace. If you're just now joining the listening, it's good to have you here. And if you're just about to step away from listening, I'm sad to see you go. But the good news is you can always get caught up a few different ways, including by checking things out digitally at mainstreamradio.net or nv1.org, the full website for all things Native Voice One, Native American Radio Network. We have a lot more tunes to enjoy, and of course, you're always welcome to stick around with me for the entire time. Some Silver Jackson, which is an earlier project of Nicholas Gallinan, the talented multidisciplinary artist who's Unangak and Tlingit. This track features Samantha Crane, so stick around for one from them. We'll also hear from Métis artist Dylan Ward and his band, the Hello Crows. Right now, it's Anna Calvi, who is one of the most nominated artists in Mercury Prize history. She teamed up with Iggy Pop for God's Lonely Man, found on the Is This All There Is EP, a great track to get us back into our listening on the mainstream.

At the halfway point of this hour's Listening on the Mainstream, a shout out to all the friends who are tuned in on Native Voice One's official live stream at nv1.org. Of course, you can catch this show every Monday through Friday from 10 a.m. to 1 p.m. Eastern Time. And actually, more times throughout the week. But this is only one great reason you ought to head on over to nv1.org. And of course, whether you're listening on the AM, FM, or digitally, it's great to have you here. I love all the friends who reach out and say how much they're enjoying the show. 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Box 252, Salamanca, New York, 14779. Jayla's coming up before this block is up. We'll also be hearing from Ella Mantra, and I'll join you again after Serebi. Right now, it's an artist who was accepted to UCLA, but he left early to pursue music. It paid off as he won a Shorty Award before even releasing his debut album. And speaking of his debut release, Kid Krow was the biggest U.S. artist debut of 2020. In fact, it came in hot at number 5 on the Billboard Top 200. Turn it up with the best from the Wishbone Deluxe album and keep it tuned in. I'll be back with you one last time today on the Mainstream.

0: wasted in time. Catches up like a dream you keep remembering. By God, it exists, though nothing without light. And I tried to school the cloud, but there was no more sun in my mouth, so I hold on big for you. Sticky like taffy, inching in like a warm slip in the wind, cause you know how the universe is.
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Sarah B's By Design from the Dime album today on your new favorite show. We also heard Jayla's Lily of the Nile from her Big For You. Before that was Elementra's Playing Make Believe, a single they released in early 2026. And prior to that, it was Conan Gray's The Best from Wishbone Deluxe. Thank you for joining me today. I look forward to the next chance we have to tune in and listen to music together. You're always welcome to check your local listings, as I do broadcast 7 days a week, 3 hours a day. Before our time together is up, I have one from Terrence Martin, a track that features James Fauntleroy and Elena Penderhughes. More immediately is this one from Kehlani, featuring Lil Mo and Vince Staples from the While We Wait 2 release. It's No Better that I leave you with. Be good to yourself and each other, and be good or be good at it. You're listening

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4: 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I'm Ayupik from Tintituliak, Alaska. On KYUK, 640 AM in Bethel, Alaska, on the Kuskokwim River. 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

0: I'm Bob Franklin. Thanks very much for joining me. This is Like It Is. My guest is Amanda Henry, author of the book, The Financial Abundance Blueprint, A Black Woman's Guide to Achieve Financial Literacy, Build a Successful Career, and Break Barriers.
1: Well, first of all, you're a Bay Area-based corporate strategist. What exactly is that?
2: Great way to put it. So I am based out of the Bay Area by way of Buffalo, New York. I currently work in the tech industry. My formal title is a senior sales enablement professional. And essentially, I get to host workshops both in person and virtually that helps professionals at my company grow in a certain area of expertise, whether that's sales, communications, leadership, management, et cetera. I say I get to be Oprah 3 to 4 days a week, but minus the billions of dollars.
1: And you're a financial educator. That's kind of self-explanatory, but delve into that. A financial educator, what is that? How does that work?
2: Yes. So I'll say my day job is working in that tech industry, but by night I'm a career and money coach for young, ambitious professionals, young adults who are truly just trying to figure out their way through navigating adulthood as it relates to navigating corporate spaces and then managing the money that comes with it. And so from the financial side, that's anything from helping them with their budgeting to creating a debt payoff plan to savings goals and ultimately investing towards financial independence. So that way they have the option to not work in the future if they still choose and want to retire early or just to build up that nest egg so they can have a healthy retirement when that time comes.
1: Well, let's talk about the retirement nest egg. Had it not been for your ability, your strategic ability to pay off a huge debt, $65,000, you would probably not be in a financially secure position. But talk about how did that come about and what was your magic in terms of working that, getting that paid off?
2: Oh, yes. So honestly, I was like most millennials out here. We were sold that American dream. Like you work really hard in school, you go to college, graduate, get a good 9-to-5 job, and life should work itself out. And so when I graduated from the University of Pennsylvania Wharton School, I had over $40,000 in student loan debt as a first generation college grad. And then I moved to a brand new city for my job, which added another roughly $25,000 in a brand new car. And so I wasn't doing anything really crazy in terms of making poor financial decisions. I was just a young adult transitioning into navigating real world responsibilities. And then I got involved in something we call the debt free community on Instagram. It's a hashtag that has kind of created a mind of its own where all these regular everyday people were just sharing their debt payoff journeys. And so I learned about something called the snowball method, which essentially means looking at all of your debts, listing them from high to low, and based off of the minimum payments that you have, you pay off the minimums for each, but the smallest one, you throw any extra money to knock it out, and you kind of get that adrenaline and that joy of actually like achieving something. And then once that money is freed off, you roll it into the next smallest debt and so forth and so forth. And so from 2014 to 2018, I worked towards paying off that debt. And within that time, I also made some career moves, got a promotion at my first employer, and then transitioned into a new employer to get more raises in my career as well. And over time have stayed debt free, thankfully, and then repurposed that money that was going towards debt towards my investment portfolio, which now put me on track to reach financial independence in my 30s.
1: Take us back to that particular point in time and give us a couple of take home points in terms of lessons you learned as a result of overcoming that overwhelming debt and getting on a positive track.
2: Yes. Thanks for asking. I can vividly remember sitting in my apartment in New Jersey at the time and thinking like I did everything right. Like, why am I in this position? And you kind of have to have that come to Jesus moment where you're just looking at it and saying like, do I want to just stay with it or do I want to actually create a plan to get myself out of it? And I won't lie, it wasn't the sexiest thing to do to say, hey, I'm going to cut back on a few things to free up some funds to go towards this debt. It wasn't always fun to maybe work a couple extra hours in the office towards a big project that I knew would lead to like that promotion that would get me like that $10,000 raise. And knowing that any additional money I would get from a career growth side would go towards those funds as well. It was scary. It was challenging. But it also felt empowering once I started to see those small steps actually add up. And so, to your question around tips for folks, the first piece is don't shy away from your financial reality. There's no shame. It is what it is, right? Whether you got there by doing all the right things and just life was expensive, or even if you have some money traumas that led you to make some not so great decisions, you have to just face your numbers head on. The second piece is making that plan and being realistic about that plan, right? And so you can't budget to pay off $1,000 per month in debt if you only have $200 left over based off of your income and your expenses, you know, your bills and things of that nature. And so being realistic about what you can do with what you're currently working with. And then the next piece is saying, hey, if you want to get there faster, what other options do you have to grow your income? We live in a time where we have the internet and people are making a lot of money, either putting out videos, hosting courses, et cetera. Like, you're not bound to just your 9-to-5 income, but look at different side hustles you can start, tap it into your natural gifts, your areas of expertise, your talents to bring in more money to just help you get to your goals faster. Once you start seeing that momentum grow, it makes it a lot easier down the line. And then the

0: young ladies face balancing a career, college, after college, and work.
1: Yeah. I want to commend what she's doing because it's not easy, and I can speak to her because I literally was her. My from joining from again mentioning I was a first generation college grad, and so I would say my parents did the best they could of what they had, but my dreams were bigger than their bank account, and so I actually was working two jobs throughout college minimum from sophomore year onward up until my senior year. I was actually balancing four jobs. Plus my course load and different extracurriculars. And so to your question about discipline, you have to know what you're aiming for and you have to protect that so fiercely. Again, as a first generation, my parents loved me immensely, but they never walked on the path that I had dreamed for myself, which meant sometimes making decisions that they may not have understood in the moment just because they haven't li had that shared lived experience. And so you sometimes have to dream big and protect it fiercely and block out the noise from folks who, even if they mean well, just may not have that understanding or that revelation of what it is you're trying to achieve. And then secondly, knowing yourself is key. I say self-awareness is a superpower, and it's so important. Knowing your strengths, but also knowing your weaknesses and being okay with that. And then seeking resources, whether it's other people, whether it's knowledge, whether it's technology tools to help you fill in those gaps. And then more so focus on leaning into your strengths and putting things in place that allow you to be more effective and more efficient as you're going through this journey. And the last piece is just knowing that this is also all temporary, right? The sacrifices, that discipline that she's doing right now, it doesn't last forever. It's a short-term sacrifice for what I would say is long-term abundance and freedom. I was made fun of when I was on my debt-free journey because at this point, if you fast forward to 2017, I'm halfway through it. I moved out to California from the East Coast, brand new city. It's like you should be out at restaurants and going to brunch and like taking it all in and spending lots of money on experiences. But I had a vision. I wanted to get out of debt as soon as possible, and I stayed true to that. And ironically, there are people who are still in the same financial positions or even worse off now, 8+ years later, that were making fun of me for being disciplined back then. And it just goes to show not everybody has to understand your vision and your dreams. Only you do, and you stay focused and you find people who are going to support you through that.
0: In your book, A Black Woman's Guide to Achieve Financial Literacy, Build a Successful Career, and Break Boundaries, talk about why you're focusing on women of color, Black women, and why this particular group is in need of or should be reaching out, running, and getting your book.
1: Yes. So the Financial Abundance Blueprint, or as I call it, TFAB for short, it was written with my younger self in mind, right? An ambitious woman who are likely their first gen or from underrepresented groups, right? Black women, women of color, immigrants, et cetera, who have a great head on our shoulders and we just want to succeed, right? Especially as we transition from youth into adulthood. And so many of us do all the right things. We are really just great humans in this world and society. But then we enter into these corporate spaces or we enter into these financial conversations, and it's like a foreign language is being spoken, or there's a separate rule book, but nobody gave us the instructions so we can play it fairly as well. And so, for a lot of women, particularly women of color, we've been taught to work twice, three times as hard to only get half much of that result. And it's because we're not keen to the true environment in which we're operating in. And yet, we also know statistics show that these companies benefit from our presence. And women are actually better investors than men, statistics show. And so this book was essentially my gift back to my younger self of saying, if I knew what I knew back then, what I know now, how much further along could I be? I don't believe that as a millennial, that Gen Z and Gen Alpha coming behind me should have to get it out the mud. No, your big sis has gone through these things for the last 10 years, navigated corporate spaces and all of the, I'll say, the BS and the politics and the microaggressions and the unwritten rules. I've navigated and overcame that. And I wouldn't wish that journey on anyone if they didn't have to live through it, if they could learn from my experience instead. That's what's packaged in that book. The financial literacy piece, time is our most valuable asset. I've actually been working since the age of 16. My first job was at McDonald's. And if I knew back then what a Roth IRA was, and could be putting that money aside because I wasn't a big spender. So

0: was stacking my little McDonald's checks. But that money, wow, tens of thousands of dollars left on the table just because I just didn't know and I didn't have anybody to teach me. And so this book, it has this vibe of I said 90s R&B album of side A is on career, side B is money, but in totality, it's just helping ambitious young women have a great chance at being successful and navigating adulthood without having to deal with all the hardships of the lessons that have to be learned along the way by giving it to them in advance. So that way they can take the society further and make it the place that you and I and other folks of our age want to see this beautiful place be. We know what it can be, and we know that the children, the youth are our future, but they need the tools, they need the rule book so they can start from where we have gotten to and take it further.
1: So can kids younger, very young in high school, benefit from this book?
0: Absolutely. I would say high school would probably be the youngest I would go with it, but definitely, because a lot of these themes are relevant to even how we navigate college. Right, when we think about self-awareness, knowing your strengths, knowing your weaknesses, your personal branding, how you're known across your collegiate group of peers, that's really relevant. When we think about job opportunities, right, we live in a digital age. And so, how you optimize your LinkedIn or create a digital portfolio or website, that's even more important now and for the youth to even start even younger. So, high schoolers for sure can reference this. And it's also kind of has a textbook feel to it where you read through it once to kind of soak in the entire playbook, but then you reference specific chapters or tracks for what you need in the moment for that particular topic or situation you're dealing with.
1: Let's move now to crisis leadership. And well, first, give me your definition of a couple of attributes of a good leader.
0: A good leader is empowering. And I would say, because if you're a good leader, it's not about you. It's about helping your team tap into their potential and letting them shine, and you just kind of helping them unlock that greatness. A great leader is self-aware. Again, that is such a big superpower. It's knowing where they shine and where they can, how they show up in the moment, knowing their weaknesses and where the strength of their team can help fill those gaps so the entire business and organization can be driven forward. They're also servants as well. I'll say servant leadership is huge, where they don't mind jumping in with the team to help solve for what needs to be done, and being humble enough to know when they need to delegate certain things because it's somebody else's superpower, where they need to actually take it upon themselves to protect the team as well. And then lastly, I would say inclusive, especially in this environment, that they're open to diverse perspectives of folks who look like them and folks who don't look like them across different ethnicities, social economic status, age, gender, sexuality, et cetera. That they're just open to the beautifulness of what we all uniquely bring to the table because we're all fearfully and wonderfully made uniquely for such a time as this.
1: In Cindy Suarez's article, The Perils of Black Leadership, she states, and I'd like to get your comment on this, that quote, when Black people do make it to the top levels of leadership, they are overwhelmingly appointed in times of crisis. Do you see that to be the case? And advantages, disadvantages, if any?
0: Yes, I unfortunately I agree. So often, when we get appointed to positions of leadership, not in all, but in numerous times, it's to kind of clean up a mess we didn't create. And if you actually look even further down the chain, oftentimes it's those of us, even at lower levels, seeing the crises in their infant form. And speaking up and trying to help the others understand what's going on here. And we get shut down a lot. And it's like we try to save folks from themselves, and it gets to a place where they don't want to hear that reasoning until it's too late. And then it's like, oh, well, we know that this person probably already seen this. Let's put them in leadership to solve it. And then we're not set up for success. And then we wonder why. I assume in that article, you're going to see stats around how few of us are even in those positions of leadership. And once we get there, we're fighting an uphill battle. But at the same time, I've been fortunate to work under great leaders of color, and they come with a level of excellence that just can't be matched. It's beautiful to witness and to aspire to. And so we're still needed in these spaces, but we also know that when we get there, our seat's been earned 10 times over, and we're probably going to have to fight 10 times more than some of our non-colorful peers, as I'll say, but we're equipped to handle it. We're built to handle crisis. That's the fabric of the history of our people, to be honest. And that strength transcends in any space, whether it's corporate or otherwise.
1: And do you feel that the diverse background that women and other people of color have to traverse help them to adequately deal with crisis situations that maybe others have not been so successful at dealing with?
0: Absolutely. As a mother now to a 2.5-year-old young black male, my goal is to give him all the access and privilege that I didn't have growing up, while at the same time making sure he understands what that means and knowing what it means to navigate without that privilege. There are, as you mentioned, folks who just you gain a lot from your journey. There's the destination, the shiny object at the end that we're always focused on, but it's the growth, it's the character development, all of that happens in the journey. And as I mentioned before, right, with the book, I don't want the youth coming after me to have to go through every single hurdle, right, where we can make it easier. And they'll have their own unique journey that's going to develop that character in them and help them grow. But for women and people of color in leadership, there is something to say about the struggles and the challenges that we've had to overcome and work through that have built up those muscles. So when we do face times of crises when we're in leadership, we are more equipped to navigate them because we've already done so. I remember having a manager quite a few levels my senior. We had a one-on-one and he said, "Amanda, none of us really know what we're doing." And my jaw dropped. This was a white male, and I'm like, "What do you mean? Like, you're getting paid twice my compensation, you have the fancy title. What do you mean nobody knows what they're doing?" And he's like, "A lot of us are taking it day by day. We're making decisions the best we can and seeing what kind of sticks." And now, do I think that that represents all leaders? Absolutely not, especially those who are women and people of color, because we can't afford to not know what we're doing when we have access to those spaces. But it goes to show the original question that sometimes privilege prevents progress because they don't know what it means to actually have to navigate and turn away from the GPS of what you think you should be doing and do what's necessary in that moment. That might be the harder decision that other folks from different backgrounds are more used to having to make that difficult decision, knowing it's going to pay the dividends and create the results that we're looking for.
1: And do you see women who do ascend to these top leadership positions to lead organizations perhaps are seen as threatening or non-threatening to the male status quo? How would you respond to that?
0: Oh, that is such a great and deep question. From where I sit, having seen great women in leadership, the only time that it's threatening to the men they're around is if those men aren't secure in themselves. For me, I'll say some of my biggest advocates have been men in leadership that have raised me up. And so if the man is secure in themselves, they welcome that woman leadership. They welcome that person of color in leadership, that black woman, that black man, that Hispanic man, et cetera, because they know that's going to make the company better, make the organization better, have diverse perspectives, because the audiences that these organizations are serving is multicultural. It's becoming even more diverse as this world continues to kind of just mix up a little bit of everyone with everyone. And it's a beautiful thing. And so to think that just a core subgroup could make the most optimal decision when they represent only a certain percentage of the customers and audience that that organization serves is ludicrous. You need a little bit of everyone in those decisions, a little bit of everyone having a seat at that table to make informed decisions that will represent the people that they're trying to serve or extract financial value from. But at the same time, we know that there are stereotypes, particularly for women in leadership, that we have to overcome. And those stereotypes, such as being too aggressive or being too bossy, too direct, are the same things that we know men get praised for in leadership. And there's been a lot of progress around that, but we're not there yet. My hope is, for that next generation, by the time they are in charge, that we just allow people to be themselves and authentically lead and create the positive outcomes that we want to see.
1: We have one more question before we leave the corporate towers here. the systemic barriers that are just there, how would you suggest, or how do you see women dealing with systemic barriers? I know you just mentioned the stereotypes, being too assertive, too aggressive, and the other tropes that go with that, but the systemic barriers, how would you, or how have you seen people, some of the leaders that you work for, deal with systemic barriers as they navigate the organization to its top levels?
0: Yes, that's a great question. The number one game changer that I've seen is advocacy, sponsorship, and mentorship from men. And the reason for that is because the rules were created, I'm using air quotes here, for them to succeed, for men to succeed. They know how these systems operate. And again, if you don't have the knowledge of the environment and what's expected, how can you succeed? Unless it's through trial and error. And to get to that level, you can't have too many errors along the way. And so having men who can pour into you, who can mentor you, who can help you learn the game and learn the other players and what makes them tick and what are they most receptive to helps. Because then now as a woman in leadership, I can decide how I want to show up, how I want to do me, et cetera. But again, it's like playing a game of Uno, a game of spades, checkers or chess. There's rules to the game, and then you use your own strategy on how you want to play it. But you need to know the rules to even have a chance to have to be at that game board. And so mentorship and advocacy from those who are in that privileged position of power is key to then understand how you want to formulate your strategy accordingly.
1: Well, as we run toward the end of our program, and very stimulating conversation with my guest, Amanda Henry, who is the author of A Black Woman's Guide to Achieve Financial Literacy, Build a Successful Career, and Break Boundaries. Amanda, when I was in college, even going way back to grade school, I can always have memories, or I can point to that one person, that one teacher, that one professor that really inspired me to do a little bit more. I'm going to ask you, name one or two of your mentors or individuals who have made a profound impact upon your life and your career, if you care to.
0: Absolutely. And I always love sharing this story. So, my first big girl internship was actually at BET Networks. And I worked for the VP of Consumer Insights. Her name is Carol Cunningham. And for me, again, as a first generation everything, that was my introduction into corporate life. I say I was spoiled to have joined BET. Because it was such a beautiful melanated experience to be there, but to have Carol as my boss, who also then doubled as a mentor, I learned what Black excellence in the workplace looked like. I learned how to carry myself in rooms and host conversations. I learned the essentials of just putting together a presentation and feeling comfortable speaking in front of execs. And to this day, her Carolisms, as I called it, stick with me and shape how I am as a professional. I would not be Amanda Henry, the 10-year corporate vet that I am today, if it wasn't for Carol. And I always sing her praises any chance I get because she single-handedly is the most impactful person I've come across in my career to date. And ironically, she was the first.
1: And my final point, take home advice. What take home advice would you like to offer to our audience today from your book or from this conversation?
0: Yes. So again, Amanda Henry, the author of The Financial Abundance Blueprint, A Black Woman's Guide to Achieve Financial Literacy, Build Successful Career, and Break Boundaries. And my advice is to one, get to know yourself. Self-awareness is your superpower. Two, as you navigate corporate spaces, lean into alignment with your manager on what needs to get done and what does great look like, and map it out at three tiers. I call it your ABCs. So that way you're not always burnt out, but you're still serving up excellence in your capacity, lean into your strengths. And then three, focus on cultivating your own prosperity plan and working it, as I like to say, knowing what your income is, what your expenses are, the gap in between, and maximizing that gap towards financial freedom. You do those three things, which are the three sections of the book, and you're going to be in a great position to not only thrive in adulthood, but to have options for how you want to live your life without the financial stress or the burnout from your 9 to 5. And I wish you all have a beautiful life filled with abundance, joy, and peace.
1: Thank you, Amanda, for your time, your gracious words, and your excellent work. Thank you very much.
0: Thank you, Robert.
2: 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I'm Bob Franklin. I'll be back next week with 30 more minutes of good conversation on another edition of Like It Is.

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2: He didn't talk about his service. I didn't know until recently that he even served in World War II, let alone what he did during the war.
3: My name is Travis Zimmerman, and you're listening to Decoded, untold stories of Native veterans from Minnesota who helped win World War II. Lex Porter was one of those veterans, an Ojibwe-speaking code talker from Grand Portage, and a member of the Fond du Lac band. So what did you think when you first heard that they wanted to honor your grandfather, especially for something that you really didn't know about?
2: I was surprised.
3: This is his grandson, Freedom Porter.
2: I wanted to know if they got it right first, if it was the right person, that it was actually my grandpa who's going to be recognized. We were also surprised. And then it started sinking in, and the shock was replaced with pride, something that we were all very, very proud of.
3: Code talkers use native languages to encrypt battlefield messages for the United States military. I've been interested in learning more about them for a long time. For one thing, I'm from a military family. My dad and my uncle served in various branches of the military. My dad's uncle served in World War II. And all his brothers fought in Vietnam. I enlisted in 1987 and was stationed at Fort Riley, Kansas. I was able to get my degree in history thanks to the GI Bill. Currently, I'm the site manager at the Mille Lacs Indian Museum and Trading Post, which is run by the Minnesota Historical Society. About 15 years ago, the Smithsonian was doing a traveling exhibit on code talkers, and they asked me to look into Dakota and Ojibwe veterans who might have been code talkers. I learned about a Dakota man from Lower Sioux named Reuben St. Clair, and I found out about a few others, but I ran into a roadblock. I learned that most of the men who had been sworn to secrecy during the war kept those secrets as long as they lived. Lex Porter did.
2: He would say I was just a radio man. And he was. He just didn't say what the messages were he delivered.
3: And in what language they might have been in, huh?
2: Yeah.
3: In this program, you'll hear more about Lex Porter and Reuben St. Clair. But there are hundreds, maybe thousands, of others we may never know about. The World War II Code Talker program was declassified in 1968. By the 1970s, authors started writing books about Navajo, or Diné speakers, whom the Marines recruited for the Pacific Theater. But it was only this century that the public learned how massive the contribution really was. And part of what we learned is from a documentary by Tribal Eye Productions called The Language of Victory. Here is an excerpt.
4: In the year 2000, Congress passed the first legislation to honor code talkers. When the 420 Navajo code talkers were awarded gold and silver congressional medals. Then, in 2008, Congress passed the Code Talker Recognition Act to acknowledge the other tribes whose languages had also been used as codes and to acknowledge the dedication and valor of Native American code talkers, as well as to honor the incomparable contribution they made to our nation's freedom.
3: The first Native Code Talkers fought in World War I. They used Choctaw to transmit radio messages from the battlefield in France. In World War II, the Marines developed a program using Navajo Code Talkers for communicating secrets in the fight against Japan. 29 Navajo Marines invented the code. Some of them were asked to go back to the reservation and find more men that were willing to enlist. Albert Smith was one of those recruits.
5: We didn't have a term for hand grenade, so we developed that and called it potato. And when we were talking about the planes, in our code, we'd be talking about the birds. And if we were talking about the ships, we'd be talking about the fishes. Ako e aje chite nil inde hoto hoto le kapa chita to tago e kastla ya I ado len le de beslo chito inlo ako e de e hoto chite sil ind. I said we were using the term iron fish when we were using torpedoes. See, it was a code, but it was the language and then a code, so that even if you spoke Navajo, you couldn't decipher the language, the coded language.
3: While the Marines deployed code talkers in the Pacific Theater, the Army had its own program in Europe. Roger Red Elk said he and others from the Comanche Nation completed basic training early in 1941. Then the Army asked them to devise a code from their language.
6: Just for instance, bomber. We have words for airplane, but a bomber, there's no such word for a bomber. So we got together and kicked it around, and we come up with the word in Comanche is no'ab, which means pregnant. You know, those bombers carry those big bombs under them like they had big bellies, like a pregnant woman. And that's what we called a bomber.
3: We are lucky to have these early first-hand accounts from the men who developed and used codes that have never been broken. Since 2008, when Congress passed the Code Talker Recognition Act, Defense Department investigators have been trying to track down other code talkers. They've asked tribes and family members for help. Without documents, it hasn't been easy. And it's been challenging for us in Minnesota to find those stories too. Decoded is a production of AMPERS, diverse radio for Minnesota communities, with support from the Minnesota Arts and Cultural Heritage Fund.
7: Itakuyapi, Iakiapi, Uide, Miae, Washichuia, Darlene St. Clair, Emakiapie. So I'm Iakiapiwi. My Washichu name is Darlene St. Clair. We're at my house in Fridley on the Mississippi River. In Dakota, we call that the Hahawakpa. Yeah, my uncle Reuben, who we'll be talking about today, is most of his life worked as an artist.
3: If you Google Reuben St. Clair, you'll learn about his painting.
7: When I was a child, that's how I knew him. I knew him as an artist. You know, we would be at Lower Sioux visiting, and I could just sit and watch him paint. And the living room was full of essentially his studio. He didn't call it that, but it's where he had all his materials and his paints, and he would be in there painting, and I could watch him paint.
3: The American Indian Film Gallery at the University of Arizona has a 1979 interview with Reuben St. Clair.
8: And we are of the Dawakantua Sioux tribe. We don't like the name Sioux because that's French word meaning snake in the grass. I guess the French called the Sioux that by because he snuck through the grass like a snake. It didn't sound that bad, but anyway, we like to be called Dakotas, which we are. We are the Dawakantua Sioux.
3: It is clear from that interview that Reuben St. Clair was a culture keeper.
9: You have some artifacts lying here, Reuben.
8: Yes, I do.
3: He proudly shows the interviewer a peace pipe, a tomahawk,
8: here's the tomahawk here,
3: and a breastplate. He He also talks about his traditional lifestyle.
8: Of course, I do a little fishing yet. I'm 72 years old now, but I still go out hunting, and I fish and like that. And for every year, I get my deer.
3: Mostly, though, he talked about painting.
8: Now everything is Indian, and I can make Indian paintings and sell them. That's all I do is all Indian sceneries or paintings. And buffalo and things like that, the sacred buffalo, which goes very good.
7: Many Native people started seeing that things that they created might actually be kind of a cottage industry where you could sell things to tourists.
3: This is Reuben St. Clair's niece, Darlene.
7: A lot of what he painted was for sale to tourists, although he did paint things in the region as well. And I have quite a few pieces of his work. My dad had.
3: Even when Reuben St. Clair talked about World War II, the point was painting. He used to trade cigarettes for painting lessons.
8: After the war, I was stationed in Leipzig, Germany. And there I took lessons from some of the German painters. I used to go to their homes and I'd take them a package of cigarettes. And then I learned a lot from the German painters because I was doing a lot of things wrong.
3: But Darlene St. Clair said people who knew him better knew more about what happened during World War II. One of those people who knew him best was Darlene's father, Henry St. Clair. Henry and Reuben were raised in the same house.
7: My dad knew him really, really well. It was not just like the typical uncle relationship that we might, where you see them now and again, but this person was more like another father.
3: Before he died, Darlene's father wrote down a kind of timeline of Reuben's life. Darlene read us parts of that timeline.
7: He was a corporal in the U.S. Army and served in World War II in the 7th Armored Division under General Patton.
3: Reuben St. Clair was in the Battle of the Bulge, and he helped liberate Paris. He was injured when a tank he was riding in was shot out from under him. His bad leg plagued him the rest of his life.
7: At this time, the U.S. Air Force was in charge of air fighting. The Air Force sent out Cubs to spot the enemy soldiers. They were looking for heavy artillery. Reuben was also chosen to view the conditions of the prison camps that held Jewish and Polish prisoners. So he liberated a concentration camp. And he was also active as a code talker. He used Dakota language to communicate with other Dakota speakers while in Germany and France.
3: Late in the war, the Air Force asked Reuben to fly reconnaissance missions that helped to end the war. And that's really all Darlene knows about her uncle's service. There may have been other code talkers from the Lower Sioux community, and we know of at least one Lakota speaker from Rosebud, but there were likely many more.
7: The Dakota language is part of a larger shared language. It's a dialect. So people of the Ocheti Shakoni, or the Seven Council Fires, speak the different dialects of the same language. So a Dakota speaker could talk to a Lakota speaker, and they can understand each other, even though dialectically there are real differences, and there's differences in words that you would use. But it's generally understandable between a Lakota and a Dakota speaker. And because the Ocheti Shakoni is pretty large as a confederation of people, my guess is that my uncle could talk to other soldiers that spoke any of those related dialects. This is a way that they could communicate information that they did not want to fall into other hands, and it could be done effectively and accurately using native languages. What you're gathering, what you're seeing, they really wanted to make sure that that information was shared accurately, but was protected as well. And I think using Dakota language was a way that my uncle could contribute something special to the military effort. And so I think that we don't even know all of the code talkers that are out there, because I would imagine once they figured out that this person spoke this language and somebody else understood that language, they took advantage of that. So I think the numbers of actual code talkers, I don't think we even know. It would only be the stories of those veterans of what they shared. And I don't know that they always shared this.
3: Darlene said when she was growing up, she didn't know anything about code talkers, let alone her family connection. Her father told her about it after her uncle died in 1985. By then, President Reagan had recognized the Navajo code talkers. Darlene's dad even bought an early Navajo code talker G.I. Joe, complete with rifle, radio, and Marine Corps insignia.
7: There are still many, many Native people who serve in the military. And I know that that's sometimes for my students, because I'm a teacher, for my students, they ask, like, why would people join the military when there's just so many incidences of the federal government acting in ways that are hostile, even genocidal, towards Native people? My uncle, oh, he definitely saw racism in the military. The Native people all kind of were called chief. If you were Native, you just kind of got, it's like people didn't bother to like get to know you. You just kind of had this label and they would refer to you as, hey, chief, to go ahead and do this or whatever. So that was pretty common. My experience of the people in my circle, in my family that were in the military is they were serving in the military because they were defending this land. This land that we're on is Dakota land. This is Minnesota Makoche. They're defending their homelands more than they're defending everything that the U.S. stands for.
3: Because Minnesota had code talkers, we were eligible for a traveling exhibit from the National Museum of the American Indian called Native Words, Native Warriors. To open the exhibit, we had an honoring ceremony for Reuben St. Clair and his family. After the Smithsonian exhibit, the Department of Defense kept up its investigation to identify more code talkers. Then on November 20th, 2013, Speaker of the House John Boehner presided over a congressional gold medal ceremony.
10: They say every medal tells a story, but by adding these men to such lofty ranks, we also mean to add their story. One worth honoring today, one worth retelling every day. And thank you all for being here.
11: Ladies and gentlemen, please stand for the presentation of the colors by the United States Army.
3: By 2013, only a handful of code talkers were alive to receive their medals in person. But for the occasion, Emancipation Hall was full of tribal representatives and family members.

0: Freedom Porter was at the 2013 ceremony because his grandfather, Lex Porter, was a code talker. Lex Porter's brother and sister were there along with their children, Freedom's cousins, and the chairwoman of the Fond du Lac Band of Lake Superior Chippewa, where Lex Porter was a member. So there were other code talkers being represented from other tribes during this ceremony?
1: It was from all throughout the country. The ones who were still alive actually went. Mm. There was a handful of really old men who were there who actually got their medals in person. And then there was families like us whose veteran was no longer with us.
0: Leaders of the House and Senate spoke about how important the code talkers were to the Allied victory in World War II. Then they all rose to shake hands with the leaders of 33 tribal nations.
2: Crow Creek Sioux Tribe, Crow Nation, Fond du Lac Band of Lake Superior Chippewa, Fort Peck, Assiniboine, and Sioux Tribes of Montana, Ho-Chunk Nation of Wisconsin, Hopi Tribe.
1: There was one who gave a really touching speech, and I think it was Chairman of the Joint Chiefs. It's the part that really resonated with me, was that the code talkers, those young men who went to World War II to fight, they swore a lifetime to secrecy, and they never told our story. And that it was time that we tell our story now.
3: For their narrative is an essential piece of our narrative. Their journey is our journey, and as demonstrated by our code talkers, our nation's future is built on their contributions to our history.
1: The medal says the Lake Superior Band of Fond du Lac Chippewa is a code talker. The front design is of a Native American male, radio operator, symbolizing the code talker. And the back was part of the back is the Fond du Lac emblem.
0: Do you know who the artist was that ended up designing the medal?
1: You may know him. Jeff Savage, I think.
0: Jeff Savage, yeah. Freedom and I met at his house in Baxter, Minnesota. Freedom is from Grand Portage, just like me. And now he works for the Mille Lacs Band as a drug and alcohol counselor. And he's raising two young daughters.
1: My daughter takes us to school every Veterans Day. When we first got this, she called it the Big Quarter. She understands now what it is. But the name stuck. It's time to take the Big Quarter to show my friends, is what she says every Veterans Day. Lex is my paternal grandfather. He passed away when I was about 11 or 12, so I don't remember much. You know, he was always grandpa. The last memory I have of him, my sister and I were in Mille Lacs for our summer break that year, and I ran into him at the Mille Lacs powwow, and that was the last time I saw him alive. And I think that's a good way to remember someone. From what I've learned about him from my uncles, he wanted to preserve our language, our histories, our stories. I don't remember much about what he did to as far as preservation, but I remember the stories he would try to teach me and how he would try to talk Ojibwe to me. So I knew it was important. I knew he was trying to teach.

0: Decoded is a production of Ampers, diverse radio for Minnesota communities with support from the Minnesota Arts and Cultural Heritage Fund. My name is Travis Zimmerman, and you're listening to Decoded, untold stories of Native veterans from Minnesota who helped win World War II. Reuben St. Clair and Lex Porter grew up in different Native nations. Reuben St. Clair served in Europe. Lex Porter served in Japan.
1: He served in the Pacific Theater, the U.S. Army. He enlisted December 8th. It was right after Pearl Harbor, along with most, if not all of the male members of the community. He served for the duration of World War II.
0: Neither man talked much about their experience as code talkers. We can only imagine what language they used or invented, who they worked with, and the risks they took. Only now are we beginning to understand and appreciate the magnitude of their contributions. The irony is that the government that once tried to destroy their culture and language later deployed it to win a war.
2: There's a million reasons why for Native people having our languages is critical to our, not just our identity, but I would argue our survival. But I think this is one example of how Native languages can benefit the United States.
1: Today's U.S. military will credit the Code Talker program for helping the Allies, if not the reason why the Allies won World War II. But it's not something our history has recorded. It's not mainstream. That's why it's important to me. I want more people to take pride in knowing what their ancestors did in World War II. So much could have went wrong that didn't. And if someone like my grandpa or someone else's grandpa, it can be credited for that, for what they did, because of a language that's dying. You know, maybe it'll inspire people to learn it, to keep our language alive another generation or two. But it's important.
0: Yeah, I think it's a really important story. And to me, just the irony of it all, that when kids were sent to boarding schools, they were punished for speaking their language, right? And so, like, language was literally beaten out of a whole generation of people that still held on to that language, and those languages ended up helping win the war. Some of these languages are endangered languages. They're losing fluent speakers, and that's what makes them endangered. So I think revitalization efforts for languages right now are really important, and that's why this story is important to tell too. And that's what I always think, it's such a fascinating story, because just the irony of it all, that, you know, Native languages were being destroyed, and yet they're the ones that helped win World War II.
2: Dakota is my dad's first language. Dakota was Reuben's first language. I am the first generation to have English as my first language. So I've done the hard work of trying to learn Dakota. I'm imperfect. I'm still a language learner, but it's critically important. English is so dominant in the United States that even if you're trying to share your home language, your heritage language with your children, they get so many social messages that language doesn't matter and English is the only thing that matters. So we can do some things societally to encourage multilingualism for people who immigrate to the United States, encourage those children to hold on to those languages. It's important to have this linguistic diversity. This is a paradigm shift that we'd need to make in the United States away from being monolingual.
3: As we think about these code talkers and their unique contribution to America's history, we might wonder what would have been lost if these tribal languages had died, if tenacious Native peoples hadn't struggled to preserve and pass on their spoken words. And who knows, American Indian people may be called upon again to defend our nation and use their words in the language of victory.
4: Let's sing some Indian song here.
5: Yeah. hey, ya, hey, hey, ya, hey, ah, hey, ya, hey, ya.

0: during World War One, that our people were not recognized as U.S. citizens. So why the hell would they give their lives to a country that didn't see them as people? They were still treated bad. So why? And it was a really simple answer. They said, because this is still home.
1: By now, it's well known that Native people joined the military in greater numbers than any other ethnic group in the United States. Some say because it's a decent career path, especially given the discrimination that indigenous people still face in this country. Others say that it goes back to the boarding school era, which were run more like boot camps than educational institutions. But we say, because we know, that we join the military because we want to protect our land. This land has been our home before it became the United States, and will always and forever be Native land. Decoded is a production of Ampers, diverse radio for Minnesota communities, with support from the Minnesota Arts and Cultural Heritage Fund.
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0: Kwakka. I'm Julia Jimmy from Tundutuliak on KYUK 640 AM, Bethel, Alaska, on the Kuskokwim River. 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
3: From the Say Magazine studios in Bradenton, Florida, welcome to Indigenous in Music. I'm your host, Larry Kay, from the Ho-Chunk Nation. 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

0: Grupo Fantasma, Saturday Night in the Park. All right, here we go. Music now from Exit and Tom B. This is Color Nature Gone.
1: Song from our album Silent Warrior song. It has to do with ecology. A song called Color Nature Gone.

Oh yeah, that's music from Zoe, and that's Luna. I'm Larry Kay. We're celebrating 20 years on the radio. We got our start in Minneapolis, and now we're down here in Florida, moving around the country, continuing the circle. All right, here we go, 1915. I'm Larry Kay. We are Indigenous in Music. Let's get that straight. Indigenous in Music. Yeah.

That's music from 1915 from Argentina. We're going to take a short break. When we return, our guest, Rematri Nation, will be in the spotlight. We are the music makers, bringing the medicine that you need and makes you feel good. It all starts at indigenousandmusic.com.

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0: Welcome to our Indigenous in Music Spotlight Interview. I'm Larry Kay. Tonight, we welcome back an extraordinary artist and visionary. Lisa LaRue is joining us once again, this time alongside multi-instrumentalist Juan R. Leon. Together, they form Rematri Nation, and today we're honored to debut their powerful new album, The Red Dress. Released on Red Dress Day, this project stands as both as a memorial and a call to action, honoring missing and murdered Indigenous women, girls, and two-spirited people. This is more than music. It's a voice that demands to be heard. Ladies and gentlemen, let's welcome back into our spotlight Lisa LaRue and Juan Leon. How you doing?
1: Great.
2: Doing good. Doing good. Thank you very much.
0: Nice.
2: How are you?
0: I'm doing well. A little warm over here in Florida. What's the temperature like in your areas?
1: Cold. It is cold. Rainy and cold. Cold weather.
0: And you're in Kansas.
2: Man.
1: I am. It's in the 50s.
0: And Juan, you're over here in Florida. Your temperature is nice and warm.
2: Yeah, it was, let's see. It is currently 93 right now.
1: Wow.
2: But not very humid.
0: Okay.
2: Like, you know what, we know what's coming humidity-wise.
0: Well, I'm happy to have you back on, Lisa, and excited to hear about your new music. Why don't we start by telling our listening audience a little bit about yourselves, and then we'll talk about the new album, The Red Dress. So, ladies, hit the stage first.
1: Yeah, so I'm Lisa LaRue, and I'm a former Sound of America Records artist. I was on the National Visions label, former NAMI nominee. I've done projects for Cherokee Nation, for the children, and I've also done a lot of progressive rock music that wasn't Native-focused, and I decided it was time to kind of get that focus back in the spotlight again, and that's where Rematri Nation was born.
0: Juan, you're next. Tell us about yourself.
2: Hi, I'm Juan Leon, and I was born in Sonora, Mexico, of Yaqui and Tarahumara descent.
0: Mm-hmm.
2: Three months old when my parents came back to the United States, and I grew up in Southern California, moved to South Carolina back in the early 90s, and then moved down here to Florida in the late 90s. I've been here ever since.
0: Sure.
2: And I've been playing music maybe since the late 70s, not professionally, but I started playing around with, my dad always had guitars around the house and stuff, and then I started playing drums in high school, and then somebody gave me a guitar, and eventually I got a bass guitar, and after that I was like hooked on the bass and the lower registers and and just the groove and the funk part of music, the thunder. Lisa calls me the thunder guy. So
0: Lisa, tell us about your vision. This album is deeply connected to Red Dress Day and the MMIWG2S movement. Can you share what inspired you both to take on such an important and emotional project?
1: Yeah, this really is turned out to be serendipitous in many, many ways. But my very first album that Tom B. had signed me with, Tom B. signed me with SOAR, was Beloved Tribal Women. And it was an album that honored Native and Indigenous women of the past. And I've been thinking a lot about, you know, that was in the 90s. And that was, you know, I've been making music a long time and kind of come, like we just talked about, and Juan was talking about circles. And I have kind of come full circle at my age now where I thought we need to start honoring the women, not just of the past, but of now and of the future. And I got to thinking about MMIW so much because I know missing women. And, you know, I thought this would be an excellent thing to kind of bring that into perspective as today, and people that are interested in, maybe not in history, but they want to do something now and for our future, our children, our children's children. So I started working on this, and it changed. The whole time I was working on it, it kept changing because I was going to do it like Beloved Tribal Women, where I picked women, famous or well-known women that have gone missing. And I'm like, no. There's nobody more special than anybody. If you're missing, you are special right there. You know, so it's all of the women and all of the Two-Spirit, all the girls, all of the men, everyone who has gone missing. And so it kept changing while I was working on it. Some of the songs I threw out because they just didn't fit what I was doing anymore. But the serendipitous part was there's an indigenous, a Hispanic indigenous artist, visual artist here in town that I know. He works nationwide. He's a very renowned artist, Luke Rocha. And the day that the album was released, it was announced officially Luke had gone missing.
3: Oh no. No,
1: So
3: no.
1: just 3 days ago, this on the day it was released. So now I'm like, this I'm also dedicating this to Luke,
3: Yes.
1: and it was
3: Powerful.
1: that made it all the more powerful to me that it, and it made it so real,
3: Sure. Juan, what's the best way to get a hold of you too?
2: You can get a hold of me through my website at it's Juan R. Leon, GoDaddySites.com, and also you can visit the my Bandcamp page, Juan R. Leon, and you can also visit the Melodic Revolution Records website. I think we have a little, that little bio page on the site,
3: All right.
2: and that's how you get a hold of me.
3: Bam. We'll send them all over there. There
1: Yeah,
2: you go.
1: you can
2: Thank you.
1: also go to lisalaruemusic.com and there's links
2: True.
1: for all of that. There's a link for Juan, so a link for Melodic Revolution, and also Wadulisi Records, which is the sub-label of Melodic Revolution. It's the Native American and Indigenous sub-label that we're now heading up at Melodic
3: Nice.
1: Revolution so that we can bring Native music to the world and not just our community.
3: Right on. Let's do it together. I'm there to help.
1: Yeah,
3: Awesome.
1: we love you, Larry. Thank you.
2: Larry's awesome.
3: You're tuned in to Indigenous and Music with Larry Kay, and today we're featuring Lisa LaRue and Juan Leon, and we're happy to have them debut their album together with us right here on Indigenous and Music. You can read all about them and hear this interview again at indigenousandmusic.com. Lisa, Juan, it's been a pleasure to have you both on. Great music. You guys are doing good performance together. And congratulations to you both on your new album and today's album premiere.
1: Whatto.
2: Thank you, brother. We really appreciate your support. We appreciate your time. And Lisa, love you, sister. And hopefully we'll be bringing you awesome music for a very long time.
3: Yes. You both stay in touch with us, for sure.
1: We definitely will.
2: Sure, definitely.
3: We're going to play you a track from their new album. Here is Ceremony Beyond the Fence.

0: That was Ceremony Beyond the Fence off the debut album, The Red Dress, from Rematrination. In case you're just tuning in, Lisa LaRue and Juan Leon were just here and stopped by in our spotlight.
1: Welcome to Indigenous

That's music from Jessica Hernandez and the Deltas from Detroit. Hey, Janelle Monáe right before that, babbling on. All right, here we go. Hermanos McKenzie. I'm Larry K. We are Indigenous in music.

0: Oh yeah.
1: Hermanos McKenzie.
0: I'm Larry Kay. 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Let's hook it up. We're going to take a short break. 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
4: I'm Jill Freitas with National Native News. In today's headlines, a federal lawsuit alleges Las Vegas hotels enabled sex trafficking tied to Nathan Chasing Horse. And at Mount Edgecombe High School in Sitka, volunteers are helping students from villages across Alaska get ready for prom. These are your stories today on National Native News.
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0: It's time to head up to Ontario. We got music now from J.D. Crosstown. He'll be in our spotlight next week. This is The Devil's

The jukebox is broadcast on stolen and unsurrendered land in the traditional territory of many First Nations across Turtle Island. We must realize the significance of recognizing and paying respect to the first people who resided in the territory that we are currently sitting on. This is Julian Taylor, and you're listening to Native Voice One, the Native American Radio Network.

Okay, so for one of Yvonne Bailey's picks, that was Natalie Cole with This Will Be an Everlasting Love. It was released in 1975. She's obviously the daughter of Nat King Cole and had a wonderful career of her own. This particular track hit number one on the U.S. pop R&B charts and number 32 on the U.K. charts. It's a great single, and I know that you all know it from way back in the day. Now I'd like to play my wonderful friend Michelle Stoddart. It's from her album Invitation, which won the award for Best Solo Artist at the Americana UK Awards a couple years ago. She opened up the tour and would often play this song. It's called These Bones. Here is our featured artist of the week, Michelle Stoddart, on The Jukebox.

That is UB40 with Please Don't Make Me Cry from Labor of Love. What an album that was. Released in 1983. The group is from Birmingham, England. And we were actually coming into London. We were in our van, or our bus, which is kind of cool. And it was so hot. We had the air conditioning cranked. Nobody could get any relief. So it was deadlocked traffic in London. And we opened the side door of the van. And we were all sitting there, except for obviously the driver and the passenger seat, but blaring UB40 as we drove into a sunny day in London about a week ago. I thought that was pretty fun. Now for some music from my good pal, Logan Statz, my brother from another mother. And he has just released a brand new single called Rain, Water, and Whiskey. It's from his upcoming album, and it's a beauty. He released Medicine Wheel not too long ago, and this is a great follow-up. I hope you enjoy that. It's coming up. And after that, it is Digging Roots with For the Light, a single that was released by the band in 2014. This is Raven and Shoshona Kish, and they are two-time Juno Award-winning artists. I spoke to Raven last week about guitars, and his first guitar was a Yamaha guitar. Well, without further ado, Logan Statz, followed by Digging Roots, right here on the Jukebox.

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0: Julian Taylor here, and you are listening to The Jukebox. I hope you're enjoying the show. That was Leonard Cohen and So Long, Marianne. I was briefly telling you this before, but I was on tour in England, and one night after our show, my fabulous band and I and the crew sat around having a little toast and decided to share our desert island picks. We were allowed 3 albums. And so throughout this entire episode, I'm going to be playing excerpts and songs from each one of the band members and crew members' favorites. That was picked by Michelle Stoddart, and one of her favorite albums is by Leonard Cohen, Songs of Leonard Cohen, released in 67, and what an album it is. We also have some Rod Stewart coming up, covering the Rolling Stones. It's Street Fighting Man. I heard this in the Camden Market area and Shazammed it because I didn't know what it was. I was like, what? It sounds like a Stone song, and it sounds like Rod Stewart, and guess what? It was. I hadn't really heard that one, but it is pretty good. So we're going to play that soon. Jeremy Albino is on the show, Our Time in the Sun. The album is a brilliant album. It was produced by Dan Auerbach of the Black Keys, and he is going out, Jeremy that is, on the road with the Black Keys for a couple of shows. We're going to play a song called Give It to Me One Last Time. And now it is for Joe H. Henry. Originally from the Red River area in Manitoba, he's relocated.
1: Why can't I speak today?
0: He has relocated to the Halifax area. I got to meet him at a show out there not too long ago. We've hung here at my house and we've written a couple songs together, and maybe they will see the light of day. You never know. But right now, he's here for your listening pleasure with Only a Whisper on the Jukebox.

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1: Hwakka, I'm Julia Jimmy from Tundutuliak. 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
8: Julian Taylor's Jukebox. It's so cool.

Oh, yeah, baby. Dare. D-A-R-E. Yes, that's how you spell it, but it's all in capitals. And that's the Gorillaz from the singles collection released in 2005. They have continued to put out great music, and I am one hell of a fan. I got to see them at, where was it? It was in Toronto at the, I think it was the RPM. It was still the RPM back then, and it was the first time I'd ever seen a band come out and not come out at all. It was just a big screen, and they were behind it playing. Actually, nobody knows if they were there in the first place at all. Could have just been recorded music, and nobody cared. Anyhow, I think they were there. I'm not going to do that to them. Julian Taylor here. You're listening to The Jukebox. We've got music coming up from Venna, a song called Myself, featuring Georgia Smith. This is from South London, and it's a great collaboration with the saxophonist and producer and the wonderful Georgia Smith, who's a great singer. This is called Myself, and it's from the album Malik. That's coming up soon. The Fall by Planet Giza and Kiefer, featuring Braxton Cook. This is a cool Canada-US-UK connection. Each of the artists are from different places, so we're mixing Bristol, London, Manchester, and Montreal all together in one big melting pot to create some really cool R&B and hip-hop for your ears. Bill Withers with Harlem, Just As I Am, the debut Bill Withers album. That was one of my picks for the Desert Islands, and guess what? I was not the only one. Tony also picked this album as her desert pick, and it is a beauty. Did you know that it was Stephen Stills who discovered Bill Withers, and he also plays guitar on the entire record? Wow, love that. Now for Jordan Reke, we haven't played him for a while, but he's back with brand new music featuring Femi Colasso, and it's called It Never Ends. Here it is on the Jukebox.

Kaylee Cardinal on the show covering some Elton John, Goodbye, Yellow Brick Road. She's so good at singing and covering people. I was listening to CBC Radio, I guess, a couple of days ago, and she did Crazy by Aerosmith, which is really hard to do. She's a brilliant person and a brilliant soul. Love playing her on the show, and I hope you're doing well, Kaylee. She is from Wild Rose Country. All right, now it is for a couple of my faves, and these are from Yvonne Bailey. One Love, People Get Ready from Bob Marley and the Wailers. It was one of her picks. It's from Exodus. And get this, Yvonne is our tour manager out in the UK, and when she was a 13-year-old girl, she met Bob Marley. She was at the concert at the Palladium, I think it was the Palladium, in London, and got invited to Bob Marley's house, and they were all having, jerk chicken and beans, and she said it was really hot, by the way. Anyways, she was talking to Bob Marley and said that her dad was going to be really upset if she didn't get home soon, and Bob Marley actually called her father and said, "Don't worry, Yvonne's fine, we'll make sure she's cool, and we'll get her home safe." Can you imagine that? That's an incredible story. And she talks about it like it never really even happened. I think it's funny. And after that, it is Aretha Franklin, an album that pretty much all of us agreed on. Young, Gifted, and Black, but it was my choice. Enjoy the sounds of Bob Marley, followed by the Queen of Soul, Aretha, right here on the jukebox.

From her 2013 release, Waterholds, Memory, that's Amanda Rayum with Not This Time. She's on tour right now in Germany and Austria, having a great time, as I can see through the pictures and videos that she's posting on Instagram. If you get a chance, follow Amanda. Aside from being a wonderful singer-songwriter, she is also the co-founder of Eshkode Records, who have put out records from Aisunabi, Sebastian Gaskin, Logan Statz, Thea May, Digging Roots. A lot of wonderful indigenous music has been pushed through those doors. And now for Something for Nothing. You got it from 2012. This was Paul Southernwood's pick. He had all the rock picks in the group, except for maybe one or two of mine and Tony's. But here's Rush. Yeah, it's a beauty. From 1976. I don't think I have to say much more than that. They've really grown on me these days. Really like this band. Where for a long time, I honestly can't say I did. Here they are on the jukebox.

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That is Ribbon Skirt from Montreal and the album Bite Down. You just heard the song called Look What You Did. They've had some wonderful press, including they were Stereogum's Album of the Week. They were shortlisted for the 2025 Polaris Prize. They've had coverage in Pitchfork, Rolling Stone, NPR, amongst others. And they have been touring the UK and Europe this month. Apparently, we were like ships passing in the night. I was in Brighton just before they were. And that happens a lot on tour. My friend Tara McLean is also in the UK touring, and we were just going back and forth. I saw her posters, and I'm sure she's seen mine. Funny how that happens, eh? More amazing music coming up, including some Desert Island picks from the crew and the band in the UK, or England, rather. We didn't travel to Scotland and or Ireland, so it's an England tour. We've got Nas coming up from Illmatic, Yvonne Bailey's pick, and we're going to play New York State of Mind. She's got some stories, I tell you, and worked with Nas, worked with Method Man and Wu-Tang and Public Enemy. In fact, I think her cousin dated Tupac's cousin or her boyfriend. Anyways, I don't know. That's a lot of name dropping. Sorry. Also on the show, we got Little Sims, Free, one of my favorite releases from the last couple of years. That was released in 2025 in the spring. And when I first heard it, it blew my mind, and it still does. The OBGMs featuring Sate are on the show with Changes from their album Sorry It's Over, which was shortlisted for the Polaris Prize. And now, another pick from Paul Southernwood. Yeah, I told you, he was the rocker in the whole crew. We're going to hear Iron Maiden from The Number of the Beast. Here's Run to the Hills on the Jukebox.

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2: 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In today's headlines, a federal lawsuit alleges Las Vegas hotels enabled sex trafficking tied to Nathan Chasing Horse. And at Mount Edgecombe High School in Sitka, volunteers are helping students from villages across Alaska get ready for prom. 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
4: This is Julian Taylor's Jukebox.

That was Tony's pick, Sade, By Your Side from Lovers Rock, a brilliant understated album. And that came out in the year 2000. And now she is being inducted into the Rock and Roll Hall of Fame. Congratulations to Sade. Really loved seeing that mention. We've got Kate Bush on the show, Running Up That Hill. For me, this is a song that gives me hope as a longtime musician who has never had a big hit. Well, she had a big hit with it way back in the day, and it became an even bigger hit 30 years later, which is great. So it's a long game thing. You know what I mean? Long game. We're also going to play Jeremy Dutcher, honor song from his Polaris winning album. It's the first time he won the Polaris Prize. He's the only artist to do it twice. But now let's get back to Michelle Stoddart and the Magic Numbers. This is the band that her brother and her started with some friends. This is from West London. We had a pretty funny moment in Liverpool when we showed up to the venue. Michelle is playing bass in the band that I tour with. And there was her brother's face on the big Liverpool Philharmonic stage. And it was pretty fun to see. They look quite a bit alike. And when you see them, you'll know what I mean. The Magic Numbers with Love Me Like You on the Jukebox.

And now we get to one of Sean Monahan's picks, finally. How Will I Know Whitney Houston from her debut album. Whitney Houston, released in 1985. Honestly, we wore this record out too, so I understand why Sean picked it. And it's got some bangers on it, including that one. I think we were somewhere in North England when this came on, the loudspeakers in the van, and it really is hard not to sing it. So there you had, you know, me and five girls and even Paul, who loves Iron Maiden, singing along to Whitney Houston in the bus. That was pretty fun. We've got music coming up from Marvin Gaye, one of Yvonne Bailey's picks from the album What's Going On, the title track What's Going On. Such an important song, released in 1971. I don't know if you guys have had a chance to check out the 1971 documentary that was on Apple Music, but it is fascinating.

very fascinating. And What's Going On is really one of the songs that starts off that year. We also have music from Salt coming up, Fight for Love. And this is a song that I heard in the market in Liverpool. They've got this cool beer market with like vendors for food and stuff like that. And this came on the loudspeakers and definitely was a Shazam for me. I had thought it was Little Sims, and who knows, maybe it is. Salt doesn't really tell you. They're coming up as well. So, Marvin Gaye, right after him, it's Salt for your listening pleasure right here on the Jukebox.

That is Jade Turner from her album Breathe, Stay Wild Child. That came out in 2022. And that was the single date. And then the album came out in 2025. That's another long game, execution, if you know what I mean. She's from Selkirk, Manitoba. Last time I saw her, I think I was in Nashville. She was doing a great showcase at Americana Fest. And there are good things in the future for Jade Turner. And now it's The Beatles from Revolver. Now, we all sat around and we all said, yeah, you get to pick three desert island picks. And we did. And then it was decided that because, well, we were in England and everybody's gone gaga for the Beatles ever since they came out, that everyone had to decide on one Beatles album or track. And we all kind of agreed on this one. It's She Said, She Said by the Beatles on the jukebox.

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From her album Blue, that is Joni Mitchell and A Case of You. It was released in 1971, so there you go. A really important year for popular music. Julian Taylor here, and you're listening to The Jukebox. Thanks for tuning into the show. I was letting everyone know that my group in England that I tour with, we had a sit down one night after the show and decided to share our desert island album picks. And this particular show that you're listening to, this episode of The Jukebox, includes a lot of those selections. That selection was by Michelle Stoddart. More music on the way, and this is an artist who actually just released new music after almost 40 years, Labri Sifri, and it's a song called Bless the Telephone. Guess what, guys? This is also a 1971 release. Makes you think, right? So if 1971 is one of the most important years for popular music, then it could be argued that 84 is also one of those years. 87 is one of those years for movies. Go look at the movies that came out in 1987. And before I get too far ahead of myself, let me just tell you how much of an influence Labri Sifri is to me. From London, England, when I finally discovered this artist, it was the same time I discovered artists like, Nick Cave and Nick Drake, as well as John Martin. They all blew my mind. So without further ado, I'll stop talking because we all want to listen to the tune. Here is Bless the Telephone on The Jukebox.

That is artist Emma Stevens from the East Coast. She's a Mi'kmaq artist who covered Blackbird. Even Paul McCartney, Paul McCartney sent her a note saying just how much he loved this version of the song. Blackbird is a song that he often says just came to him, like so many of those Beatles songs. And Emma Stevens really does translate this in such a wonderful way in the Mi'kmaq language. Julian Taylor here. You're listening to The Jukebox. We've got one more song for you, and it's actually Ray Venin's pick. We hadn't gotten to her yet, and I'm really happy that this is the one that we're getting to. I also want to say a huge thank you to my team. Thanks for helping me put the show together each and every week. Love you. To our station partners, thank you for helping us get these songs to people's eardrums through your airwaves. And to our sponsors, we really do appreciate you helping us keep the show alive. So without further ado, and I do like saying that because it sounds so, English. Without further ado, that's a bad accent, sorry. Here is Ralph Vaughan Williams, Iona Brown, Sir Neville Mariner, and the Academy of St. Martin in the Fields with The Lark Ascending. Ray Venin loves to go bird watching, which is, I think, one of the coolest things in the world. She also loves to draw, and this song is definitely fitting for a beautiful person like that. Until next week, ciao bananas, everybody, and remember, it's nice to be nice.

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4: When the contractions hit, Christine Tutu got ready to head to the hospital, but the baby had other plans.
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4: This Mother's Day, we celebrate birth, from hotels to hospitals to traditional tents. 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

0: With family roots in the Red River Métis Nation and drawing on her Scandinavian heritage as well, Two-Spirit artist Liv Waite is out with a new single, Carolina, a track that we just introduced into the rotation not that long ago, and a fantastic way to kick off our hour together here on your new favorite show. I'm Brett Mabee, and as we get kicking off this hour, Nyawe Skano, I'm thankful you're well. And while I understand that you might have a lot going on right now, try your best to stick around. If you can't, though, I've always got you covered on sites like mainstreamradio.net. Two new tracks to get into the rotation, one from my Southern Cheyenne friend, Shelly Morningsong. We'll also be hearing from Thundercat, also Samantha Fish, Westerman, and so much more. Our first new tune is a 2026 single by poet-musician Aja Monet. This track, Melting Clocks, features Mick Jenkins, and it's another sneak peek of her latest album, The Color of Rain. 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
1: 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Twice in a blue blood moon, we dream of doubtless rhythms to collage our moments, shedding self, quantum futures, past, present, always beyond.
2: Psychedelic scenes.
1: Grounded in storytelling tradition, tardy, we measure the space by the changes. We wade with waiting tides, moment to moment, it be in front or behind, a constellation of seeing through, stewed glimpses, blinks of a sneeze,
3: the tea kettle's voice,
1: water at the brim of boiling, the change of a state, murmurs between space, the year grew older the further we saw it, a silver strand of breath. Eyes as wounds. We tell time by how deep we buried the memory. We tell time by the space between here and there, sound lingering in the ether, bouncing off the stars and moon. We swell and grow in the scrolling distance. We tell time by how many excuses you got before you answer, or how we organize the noise. We tell time by shading time to love. In a place where there is no space or time. The length of our laughter lounging. Lift every giggling second, minute, or hour. I too sing of timelessness. I wish you a future with no names. Time ain't real, no how. When you're locked up, there's only two times, daytime and nighttime. When all you got is time and folks outside waste time trying to make time. There's only beginnings and ends.
3: Is cardiovascular.
4: Stay running out. In due time.
1: What you do with time is your time. You don't serve time, you get time to serve you. How wristwatches continue to sell us the pipe dream of being able to own time. How the drummers keep time. Just in time. Our folk, we build the pyramids before 12 o'clock noon and rest in the shade. Eating melons, laughing at time. What a fool. What a fool to think we could ever own

A softer side of Thundercat. That's Pozzole from his latest album, Distracted, today on the mainstream. We also heard Aja Monet with Mick Jenkins and Vic Mensa with Melting Clocks. The second sneak peek I have on the show of her latest album, The Color of Rain. 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Details about some of the offerings with my friends and colleagues at Native Voice One before we part ways. But in the meantime, some of the great songs you've known to come and love here on the show, including tracks from Ella Sharp. We'll be hearing from These Sacred Souls before too long, and looking further into the hour, the latest from Samantha Fish, a live take on one of her most beloved tracks. I have one from Shelley Morningsong's Best Of series that fans have been asking about for a long time. So again, more details as we continue on with this hour. Getting us back into our listening right now is one from the Sacramento-born Trey Burt, signed to the Old Boy Records, the label founded by the late, great John Prine. He's right at home with Traffic Fiction, a great track here on the mainstream.

And just like that, we find ourselves at the halfway point of this hour's broadcast on the mainstream. I'm Brett Mabee. Of course, you perhaps already know that unless you're here for the first time, which, of course, I'm glad to have you here. And as always, I broadcast 7 days a week, 3 hours a day. We like to shake things up around here, and one of the best compliments that I get is that it reminds listeners of a golden age of radio when things were perhaps just a little bit more exciting than they are right now. Also, a quick shout out to friends who are dialed in the KTNA 88.5 FM in and around Talkeetna, Alaska. Again, there are digital means to take me and these great songs with you wherever you go. And if you fancy yourself a professional singer-songwriter, I'm always looking for great new music, but I'm overjoyed when amazing music finds me. 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You've heard me say it all before. It doesn't need to be in a multi-million-dollar studio. You don't need to belong to a record label that's trying to squeeze you of your soul. But put the work in, and I think you'll find a home here on the mainstream. Again, that's brett@mainstreamradio.net, or send them physically to Brett Mabee, Turtle Island Tunes, Full Moon Radio, P.O. Box 252, Salamanca, New York, 14779. That's a mouthful, so check things out on the full website for more information. Tracks from Deary before this block and half is through. We'll also hear from Métis singer Amanda Rayom. As we get back into things right now, is a track. This is a track that we got into the rotation not too long ago, and it comes from the two-time Grammy nominee Samantha Fish, the latest of which was her 2025 album Paper Doll. She's received praise from some of the biggest legends in the blues scene, including the one and only Buddy Guy. He even went on to say, "When this kind of shiz happens, I'll play all night." There's no better endorsement than that. Not too long ago, Fish put out her Paper Doll live release. And for us to enjoy right now, it's some sweet southern sounds here on this sweet mainstream show.

Westerman's Adriatic, officially helping me to wind down this hour with you on the mainstream. We also heard B.B. Buckskin's Eighth Wanderer, a single released a few years back. And it was Samantha Fish from her new live album Paper Doll with Sweet Southern Sounds that kicked off the half. You're always welcome to spend some time with me. There's never a bad time or place to tune into the mainstream, and I do broadcast 7 days a week, 3 hours a day. So check those local listings for the next time you can dial in on the AM-FM dial. 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And you'll find information about shows like American Indian and Alaska Native Living with Dr. David DeRose, MD, a one-hour weekly talk show that focuses on health issues specifically throughout Indian country. So again, a lot of reasons to go check things out at nv1.org. Before this hour is up, Otis Taylor and Mato Nanji, they teamed up for a collaboration over a decade ago now. Our second new addition for the rotation comes to us from Cheyenne singer-songwriter Shelley Morningsong. Fans have been asking for a long time for a Best of Shelley Morningsong compilation, and while this track, We Didn't Ask Why, was released quite a while ago now, it is one of the promotional items for this new Best of compilations. So be sure to check out Shelley's website for more information. I love her gentle storytelling, and her husband, Fabian Fontanelle, have been staples in some of the living cultural shows throughout Turtle Island for decades now. It's We Didn't Ask Why that I leave you with for your consideration and approval today on the mainstream.

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As a kid, guitar virtuoso Corey Wong took piano lessons actually first at the age of 9. Not being content with that, he literally built his first band by teaching himself bass and guitar, eventually starting a punk band in high school, but these days really tearing things up with his signature rhythmic chunk. Teaming up with Devin Gelfillion, that's IRL, one of the more recent additions into the rotation that is getting us into this hour of listening together here on your new favorite show. That's right, that of course means I'm Brett Mabey, and before our time together is up, we're going to be listening to music from Zach Abel, his take on an Oasis classic. Also, folk singer Bree Kennedy, my good friend, the Cree singer-songwriter Jay Lee Wolf, a new one to get into the rotation from the LA-based Chloe Starr, and this new one from Little Stranger, released on Ineffable Records April 24th. For your consideration and approval, enjoy Mexico here on the mainstream. Asa da non, Dodgy.

Eyes on a Drive from the hit record album On the Mainstream. We also heard The Saints with Judas from Long March Through the Jazz Age, and it was Little Strangers Mexico, an April 24th release that we got into the rotation for the first time this hour. If you're just now getting here, you're listening to The Mainstream. We have a lot more ground to cover, but as always, the time goes too quick, so be on the lookout for your local listings as to how you can dial in on the AM/FM frequencies. 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But you'll also find information about Gyno, my one-hour weekly Indigenous Spotlight show, and the Full Moon Radio itself, in addition to some fun community projects that I have with organizations, a few of them anyway, throughout Seneca Nation territories and beyond. 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In the remainder of our hour is Tammy Ray. We'll also hear from Curtis Clear Sky and the Constellations. The first song of this set comes to us from none other than Kevin Morby, the American indie folk singer-songwriter originally from Lubbock, Texas. He's been going strong and has been releasing albums since 2013. He's often compared to legendary singer-songwriters like Leonard Cohen, Bob Dylan, and Mr. Lou Reed. Without further ado, from Morby's Little Wide Open, it's Javelin on the Mainstream. Turn it up and get your groove on.

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You can catch this show every Monday through Friday between 10 a.m. and 1 p.m. Eastern Time, but honestly, more opportunities are there throughout the week as well. The mainstream does play there right before Native America Calling with Laguna Pueblo member Sean Spruce. Before the hour's officially up, some Will Dorado and Gary Small and the Coyote Bros. In this block is Tammy Ray, but not before Abby Muir, the Australian singer-songwriter who's been described as, quote, one of the most thrilling and magnetic young voices in pop. That came from LA Music Blob Cage Riot. Enjoy Abby Muir's Blueprint, and don't go anywhere. Our time together is already fastly coming to an end today on the mainstream.

Once a Tree's Perfection, today on the Mainstream. We also heard Bree Kennedy's Good Grief. Before that was Tammy Raye's Here With Me, which is also sung in Cree throughout the song, as you undoubtedly heard. That track is found on Tammy Raye's 2026 EP, Higher. And again, it was Abby Muir's Blueprint that helped us to get into the second half. Let's do this again. Sooner than later, you bring your friends and family. I'll bring the great music, and I'll try to keep the talking to a minimum. As always, you're welcome back for some fun listening on this newly reimagined Mainstream. In this space, we put Indigenous representation front and center, and of course, unless you're brand new to the show, you already know that. Before the hour's up, Northern Cheyenne singer-songwriter Gary Small and the Coyote Brothers. And our second new addition for the rotation comes to us from the rising LA-based star Chloe Starr. Released April 24th, enjoy her single You Say, and let me know what you think about it. We'll be talking more about this track here in the near future on the Mainstream.

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1: An outbreak of hantavirus on a cruise ship abroad is putting renewed focus on a serious illness that has connections to Native Americans in the Southwest. We'll discuss how Native patients and medical professionals play a key role in what the world knows about hantavirus and what is being done to control the outbreak. That's on the next Native America Calling.
2: 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And Evan from our kids' crew has a book review.
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Earlier in 2026, the amazing Choctaw singer Samantha Crane made a pretty big move to Tulsa, Oklahoma, and she's even describing this change as a new beginning for her career. Building on an incredible momentum already, that's her latest single, Belly, getting us into this hour on the mainstream. I'm Brett Mabee, and y'all is scano on guenyo enki cho chato. Aga jangwa, got ni goyo, tiyo wenza guego, nenge weni sedate. I'm thankful you're well, and I hope there are good minds everywhere today. Before our hour of listening is up, one from Delane. We'll also be enjoying Innerstate, the fun band based out of the Southwest. Mohawk singer-songwriter and entrepreneur Jay Smartin as well. As we get into this block, I'm actually going to keep things going with the little Samantha Crane just because I think she's pretty cool. From her latest full-length album, Gumshoe, which, if you're into album artwork, you have to check it out. She did the beadwork herself. It's Dart for our musical listening pleasure today on the mainstream. Osara Onda, Jits.

Swamp Music Players, Swamp Wizard, from the Swamp Sandwich album, and I'm guessing released on Swamp Records. We also heard Black Rebel Motorcycle Club's All You Do Is Talk. I kind of feel personally attacked with that, and it was Samantha Crane's Dart, a disarticulated mini-set of some of the Choctaw singer's latest songs. Of course, that track Dart is found on her Gumshoe release as well. Before getting back into the music, feel free to jot this number down and give me a call any time of day, although you might have to leave a message. It's 1-888-362-9970. The full number for all things Turtle Island Tunes, Full Moon Radio LLC, the parent company of The Mainstream with Brett Mabee, Gyno, my one-hour weekly Indigenous Spotlight show, also carried by Native Voice One, and, of course, the Soikot Wadenotot, the Full Moon Radio itself. Feel free to tell me how much you're enjoying the show or get a listener tag on as well. Hi, I'm so-and-so. I'm listening on this station and you're listening to The Mainstream. You know, or something to that effect. Before the hour's up, Tiny Habits. We'll also be enjoying tracks from Dwayne Betts and Kurt Vile. Helping to lead the way to the end of the first half is this one from Maori singer-songwriter D'Lane. Now, I also have a couple of songs from her brother Grant Howowa in the rotation as well. Needless to say, she comes from a very musical family, and as she's a mother of four and grandmother of three, you know that musical legacy is bound to continue as well. It's D'Lane's Karu here on the Mainstream.

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Before the hour's up, Jace Martin. I'll join you again after a track from Antonio Carlos, Hokafi, Adrian Young, and Ali Shahid Muhammad. Right now, and featuring Lizzie McAlpine, it's Tiny Habits for Sale Sign on the mainstream.

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Antonio Carlos and friends with Chicoro today on the mainstream. Earlier in the set, we heard Jace Martin's Open Doors, one of the latest singles from the talented Mohawk singer-songwriter and the owner of the Darren Ross Agency, which gives platform to some of the rising indigenous talent in Toronto and beyond. We heard Tiny Habits and Lizzie McAlpine with For Sale Sign, a 2024 single from the Boston-born folk pop trio. Thank you for spending some time with me today. As always, you're welcome back, and I hope it's sooner than later. Check those listings once again, as I do broadcast 7 days a week, 3 hours a day. 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Feel free to send me your tracks for consideration in the rotation. And while I know that AI-generated music is probably everywhere right now, I am doing my best to keep it humanly created. And there have been a few instances already where I have had to turn those tracks down. So AI songs need not apply. But if you have flesh and blood and skin and bones and all that good stuff, feelings and emotions, well then, get me your tracks too. Once again, BRETT at mainstreamradio.net. BB Buckskin and Nistro before this final block is through. The first song of the set is from the one and only Kurt Vile. You know, if you are ever feeling like you can't make it in the music world or you're stuck in a dead-end factory job, maybe you should look to Kurt Vile, because I'll have you know that he worked as a forklift driver before really hitting it with the war on drugs. I also worked on a forklift for a number of years as well, so there's no shame in saying that. Just get your passion into the music and get your music into me so we can feature those songs here on the mainstream. It's Kurt Vile's Chance to Bleed from Philadelphia's Been Good to Me that I leave you with. This song on the mainstream.

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2: I'm Jill Freitas with National Native News. In today's headlines, a federal lawsuit alleges Las Vegas hotels enabled sex trafficking tied to Nathan Chasing Horse. And at Mount Edgecombe High School in Sitka, volunteers are helping students from villages across Alaska get ready for prom. These are your stories today on National Native News.

Welcome to Native America Calling. I'm Sean Spruce. A strain of the rare but deadly hantavirus is making global headlines after an outbreak on a cruise ship. The medical establishment's response to the outbreak can trace its roots to the original identification of the disease among Navajo citizens more than three decades ago. We'll find out how the current outbreak is related to hantavirus infections that remain a threat in a handful of tribal communities and how public health officials work to contain it. That's coming up right after the news.

0: This is National Native News. I'm Jill Freitas. A senior Indigenous banker in Canada cautions the Canadian government to keep Indigenous consultation at the forefront for major projects. As Dan Karpinchuk reports, he also says there is interest from Indigenous leaders in taking part in those major energy projects.
1: Recently, Canadian Prime Minister Mark Carney repeated his plan to fast-track major energy projects in Canada. Last week, he said Ottawa would build quickly and, quote, in the right way, in consulting with Indigenous and provincial partners. But some of those leaders have been critical, fearing that the process of consultation will be rushed and their concerns would be brushed aside. Carney's government wants to change parts of environmental law to make it easier to build a pipeline to the West Coast, along with other energy projects. Bill Lomax is the president and CEO of the First Nations Bank of Canada.
2: We're seeing more business acquisitions happening, joint ventures happening with companies that are servicing, let's say, a pipeline. That kind of thing is just really taken off. We've seen our business grow. We're really a reflection of our clients, and their success leads to our success.
1: Lomax says the bank's commercial business was growing by 10% a year, but in the past year, it's been 26%. He says that shows how much Indigenous businesses are becoming involved, but he warns that the opportunity for their approval is there if the consultation is done right.
2: You need to engage with the nation early on and let them know what you're thinking about, have them participate, and have them be part of the plan.
1: Lomax says even though some Indigenous communities will be against some projects, he believes that there are many more that would be ready to move and move quickly. The First Nations Bank of Canada is an Indigenous-owned national bank. Its mission is to serve Indigenous people, nations, and businesses. For National Native News, I'm Dan Karpinchuk.
0: This summer, the Alaska Native Language Center will publish a novel retelling Rudyard Kipling's The White Seal, the only Jungle Book story set outside India on St. Paul Island in the Bering Sea. Two artists from the Pribilof Islands retell the story through the perspective of a young Indigenous protagonist named Sergei. KUCB's Maggie Nelson has more.
3: Garrett Pletnikoff is the co-author of the new young adult chapter book Sergei and the White Seal. The story is an adaptation of one in Kipling's Jungle Book, The White Seal, published in 1894, and actually names Pletnikoff's great-great-great-grandfather as a main antagonist. Kipling portrays Pletnikoff's ancestors through a disparaging colonial lens, as unclean murderers of the innocent marine mammals. Pletnikoff says this adaptation is a chance to tell a different story, to portray the Unangan community and the seals as partners instead of enemies, as Kipling wrote them.
4: The White Seal includes violent descriptions of seal harvesting, but Kipling never mentions that these harvests were not done by Unangan free will. The Unangan people of the Pribilof Islands were subjected to forced labor.
3: Hannah Zimmerman co-authored the book with Pletnikoff. She says they were inspired by Unangan lore and mythology and decided to name their main character after a spiritual leader from the Aleutian chain, Sergei Soborov.
5: It's a story of Sergei, who discovers that he's a shaman. And he has this, you know, magical ability to talk to animals. And he discovers his purpose as a conduit between the animal world and the human world.
3: Zimmerman says they used Sergei's role as a shaman to talk about elements, like how colonization wiped out certain Indigenous practices.
5: When we read the book to fourth and fifth graders in the fall, I'll never forget how at the end of the book, one of the fifth grade students came up to me. He was like, "I didn't know Aleuts could be superheroes."
3: Sergei and the White Seal is now available through the University Press of Colorado's website. Reporting for KUCB, I'm Maggie Nelson.
0: And I'm Jill Freitas.
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9: This is Native America Calling. I'm Sean Spruce. An outbreak of an infectious disease aboard a cruise ship has thrust the hantavirus into the global spotlight. Hantavirus infections remain rare, with only about 1,000 cases reported in the U.S. in more than 30 years. Some of you listening will recall that what the world knows about the illness started in 1993 on the Navajo Nation. After struggling to identify the dangerous respiratory illness, medical researchers gained crucial insights from Navajo elders, noting that traditional oral histories had long associated spikes in deer mouse populations driven by rainfall patterns with deadly disease. That knowledge directly informed the scientific discovery of what we know now as the Sin Nombre virus. In this hour, we discuss the recent hantavirus outbreak along with its unique indigenous connections. You can join our conversation with your questions or comments by calling 1-800-996-2848. What do you remember about that time 30-plus years ago with the hantavirus? Let us know. The number again, 1-800-99-NATIVE. Joining us now from Albuquerque, New Mexico, is Dr. Stephen Bradfew. He is an associate professor in the Center for Global Health at the University of New Mexico School of Medicine, Department of Internal Medicine. Dr. Bradfew, welcome to Native America Calling.
10: Thank you. Thank you for having me on.
9: Joining us from Santa Fe, New Mexico, is Dr. Erin Phipps. She is the New Mexico State Public Health Veterinarian. Dr. Phipps, good morning and welcome to the show to you also.
11: Good morning. Thank you for having me on.
9: And joining us from Lubbock, Texas, is Dr. Victoria Sutton. She is a distinguished Horn professor at Texas Tech University School of Law. She is Lumbee. Dr. Sutton, you've been on the show before. Welcome back.
12: Thank you so much. Good to be with you.
9: It's good to have all of you on this show. And Dr. Bradfield, I'm going to begin with you. This recent hantavirus outbreak on a cruise ship, it's making big headlines. The question on everyone's mind, is it a serious threat to the public at large right now?
10: I think it's a really important question. There's no doubt that it's a dangerous virus. The best thing about this particular instance is that even though this virus can spread person to person, that's the only hantavirus known to spread person to person, it does not spread very well. So typically it spreads when people are in, you know, very close contact, such as sharing a bed, the virus, or, sharing food, things like that. The virus is present in saliva and oral fluids, but it does not spread rapidly like COVID or flu. The largest outbreak of this virus that we've known occurred in Argentina. And it was 34 people were infected over a period of 2 months. But once they found out what was happening, public health officials were able to isolate sick people and limit transmission. So it's a dangerous virus, but it doesn't spread very well. So I don't have any concerns for a global pandemic.
9: Okay. What is the reason then for quarantine passengers? And what do we know about how that process is being facilitated?
10: Yeah, so by the time you get infected to the time you show symptoms, it's also known as the incubation period, for this virus is usually a couple of weeks, but it can be as many as several weeks. So what we don't want to have happen is someone to have been exposed and infected, but they're not sick yet. And so they get released and they get to go home and interact with people, and then they become sick where they can transfer the virus. The idea is to keep people isolated until we know that they don't have the virus and they won't be able to transmit it to others. And since that virus can stay in your body a long time before you have a disease up to several weeks, it's good to be cautious on that front.
9: So is it possible that those people could be quarantined for an extensive period of time?
10: That is a possibility.
9: Okay. Doctor, New Mexico has more hantavirus cases than anywhere else in the United States. How is that strain different from the Andes virus that you mentioned earlier?
10: Yeah, so Sin Nombre virus, as you had mentioned, is the first known hantavirus in the North, South, or Central America that was discovered on the Navajo Nation in 1993. It has a very similar disease syndrome to the Andes virus, but the Andes virus is found primarily in Argentina and Chile. They both are very similar in the disease that they cause and in the fatality rate and how clinicians will try to treat them if they're infected by supportive care and some other measures. But they differ in the fact that the Sin Nombre virus in North America is not known to spread person to person. There's another virus, Choclovirus, in Central America that causes a similar syndrome. But again, Andes in South America is the only one we know that can transmit person to person, even though it doesn't do it very efficiently.
9: Okay, now the last time that hantavirus made international headlines was when movie star Gene Hackman's wife died from it near Santa Fe, not very far from where you are now. These high-profile incidents, do they help or do they hurt efforts to inform the public?
10: I think that's a really good discussion point. It's good to bring awareness about these viruses because we like to tell people, look, if you come across rodent-infected areas, here's, you know, you can properly disinfect and clean it up. Don't sweep stuff up. Look at the CDC website, the New Mexico Department of Health website on how to get rid of these droppings safely so you don't get infected. So that's the good thing, is it raises awareness about hantavirus because even though they're rare, they're pretty dangerous. But the other flip side of that is then people start worrying about, is this going to be another global outbreak? We've been through Zika, Ebola. We've been through COVID. Is this going to be a hantavirus pandemic? And so that can lead to some concerns. But we just try to let people know that, you know, this virus, these hantaviruses, they don't spread like viruses like COVID or flu.
9: What have medical professionals learned about how to prevent and treat hantavirus in the past 30 years? And is there a cure once a person is infected?
10: So in the

0: oxygenates the blood and takes the pressure off your heart. So those are the sorts of things that are done. And we like to try to inform individuals that the earlier you can get diagnosed, the more clinicians can do to try to regulate the disease.
1: Thank you, Dr. Bradfew. Dr. Aaron Phipps is also on the show today, New Mexico State Public Health Veterinarian. And Dr. Phipps, because hantavirus is closely associated with rodents, we wanted to hear about the deer mouse, which can be a carrier in New Mexico. How prevalent are they in the wild?
2: They are quite common in the wild, and that is the primary reservoir of the C. nombre virus, which is the virus that circulates here in New Mexico. Interestingly, hantavirus does not make these rodents ill. They can carry it without showing any symptoms, but then it can be excreted in their urine, their droppings, and their saliva.
1: How do people know if they have deer mice nearby?
2: Well, deer mice can be difficult to distinguish on site compared to some other species of mice, but they are common, especially in more rural areas of New Mexico. They don't prefer urban environments, so they prefer more rural environments. But of course, here in New Mexico, a lot of people live in rural environments, which is where we see most of the exposures occur around people's homes or workplaces.
1: What about elsewhere in the U.S., Dr. Phipps?
2: C. nombre virus does not circulate nationwide. There are deer mice present throughout the U.S. There are some other types of hantaviruses that have been found in other areas of the U.S., but they are quite rare.
1: And why do you think that is?
2: You know, that's a good question. I don't have a good question for you, a good answer for you for that in terms of why we see more C. nombre virus compared to the others.
1: Okay. Now, I'm sure many of the people listening today are thinking, geez, you know, how do I know if I'm near a deer mouse habitat? What are some best practices with regard to safety? What's your advice for anyone listening, whether they're worried about their backyard or maybe they live on a ranch or a rural area like you described earlier?
2: Mm-hmm. Yeah, so when we talk with members of the community and the public who are concerned about possible exposure, because it can be difficult to determine the exact type of mouse, we generally look at it in terms of preventing rodent exposure, because if one species of rodent can get in the house, probably a deer mouse could as well. We do have information on our website that goes into detail about how to exclude rodents from your house. So a deer mice can enter a building through an opening as small as a dime. So they can get in very small cracks. So if people notice mice or signs of mice, like if they see droppings inside their house, we recommend that they inspect the walls and areas for places where rodents might be able to enter, and then to seal those up. We also recommend taking precautions when you're cleaning up rodent droppings or urine or rodent nests, either in your house or in an outbuilding like a shed or a garage. Often it's not practical to rodent-proof some of those areas. Our recommendations start with first opening any doors and windows, especially if a building has been closed up for some period of time. For example, after winter, if you're going into a shed for the first time, open up the doors and any windows for at least a half hour, and that ventilation will help, dilute if there's any virus in the air. Next, we recommend using a 10% bleach solution or any disinfectant and spraying any rodent droppings or rodent nesting materials with that to get it very wet.
1: Okay.
2: And let it sit for at least 5 minutes. All right. That will help. Oh, go ahead.
1: I'm sorry, Dr. Bears. We have to take a short break, but we'll come back and I'll let you finish with regard to tips and safety precautions for our listeners. And stay with us, folks. We're going to continue our conversation on the other side.

0: States are already making moves to eliminate minority voting districts following the U.S. Supreme Court's decision that crippled the Voting Rights Act. Native voting rights advocates are closely watching ongoing efforts to redraw state electoral maps and working to preserve Native voices as the midterm elections draw near. We'll hear more on the next Native America Calling.
1: Trickster Cultural Center, an authentic first voice of Native American cultural arts, invites community to the 2026 Summer Youth Powwow, rooted in the Native Good Life teachings of community, responsibility, culture, and connection. 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TricksterCulturalCenter.org supports this show.

0: Thank you for listening to Native America Calling. I'm Sean Spruce, and we're talking about hantavirus today. Some passengers from a cruise ship full of world travelers remain quarantined because of a hantavirus outbreak. And today we have public health experts on our show to discuss the virus strain and its connection to the version identified on the Navajo Nation 3 decades ago. Currently, we have Dr. Aaron Phipps on the line, New Mexico State Public Health Veterinarian. And Dr. Phipps, we have some other guests on the show, but I wanted to give you a chance to summarize those safety tips that you were providing with regard to deer mouse populations in New Mexico communities.
1: Yes, thank you. Yeah, so just to wrap up, we do recommend spraying any droppings or nesting materials with disinfectants, and then using gloves and perhaps a mask, use paper towels to clean them up. Never sweep or vacuum up any rodent droppings, because that can potentially kick any virus up in the air where it might be easier to breathe in.
0: Dr. Phipps, this is a question I have on a personal level. Any tips for during pinon picking season with regard to getting out there? I'm just curious. That's something my family's often engaged in.
1: Right. Absolutely. So deer mice can absolutely be found in areas, you know, with those pinon seeds. They find them delicious. I think being aware of the risk, looking for signs of rodents nearby, we do find that the highest risk of hantavirus transmission tends to be in poorly ventilated areas like closed in sheds. There is a risk even in the outdoors. I think being aware of that risk is important, although it's difficult to eliminate that risk entirely.
0: All right. Thank you, Dr. Aaron Phipps. Let's move on now to Dr. Victoria Sutton at Texas Tech University School of Law. And Dr. Sutton, this is interesting. You wrote a Substack about how the Andes virus, which we were discussing a bit earlier, is reminiscent of what happened on the Navajo Nation back in 1993. What do you remember hearing about that outbreak?
2: Yes. Hi. Thank you for having me back again. And I'm so glad that you're talking about this topic, because when we hear the mainstream news accounts of this, they don't really remember the broader context of how these investigations unfolded. And the hantavirus investigation in the Four Corners region was really one of the best examples that shows how traditional ecological knowledge can contribute to Western science in doing these investigations. When CDC was stumped about what was going on there, and it was still called a mystery illness, they finally decided we should probably go talk to the elders after being urged to do so. And yes, I remember this was unfolding in 1993, and I was watching this because I had begun writing in this field of biosecurity law, and since wrote a couple of books on it, on that field. And I was watching this unfold, and how interesting it was that once they spoke to the elders, they revealed a lot of really interesting information that was known from tradition, information that had been gathered over centuries, maybe even a millennia, in dealing with this. So there were some real characteristic things that they were able to identify that put it all in context and helped them actually solve the mystery illness.
0: Dr. Sutton, this is inspiring to hear, in this relationship between Western science and traditional science that was so beneficial during the hantavirus outbreak in New Mexico 30 years ago. Do you think some of that knowledge should be applied to this Andes virus we're talking about now?
2: Yes, absolutely. And if we've learned anything, we should have learned to also talk to the elders. And what really triggered my thinking about this is they believe that the Andes virus was picked up in their port of call in Ushuaia, Argentina, which the whole region is endemic to Andes virus. But the government officials are saying, yeah, but we don't have it in this region very much. But I bet if you talk to the elders, you might get a different story. For example, one of the things that is happening now was also happening during the hantavirus mystery illness in the Navajo Nation in 1993. There was also a strong El Nino effect, which means, as you know, warmer climate, more moisture, more pine nuts or piñons, pine nuts, the English name for the nuts that the mice eat, and more mice and more exposure. We're having a record-breaking El Nino right now, and I'll bet if you talk to the elders of many of the indigenous tribes in that country, and there are many, many different communities and tribes. The Guarina, for example, is one you might know or familiar with. And to ask them, what do you think this, why did this happen? And then by doing that, you can put it in context and maybe be more prepared for it, prevent other people from getting it in Argentina. If, in fact, that is where it originated, which is what it looks like now. So, yes, they definitely should include that investigation. And normally CDC sends their epidemiologists, but this also suggests they should be sending their anthropologists as well to go and try to use anthropologists to have a code of ethics in how to approach and talk to tribal people. And hopefully that all the that will come of that is that ability to talk to people about what's going on there in a way that will contribute to this investigation. And I think it would be immensely helpful if they would do that and learn from the 1993 case.
0: Right. Yeah. Dr. Sutton, you're also the director of the Center for Biodefense Law and Public Policy. Is there any concern about the Andes virus being weaponized? And if so, what does the disease need to have, or what components should it present in order to be a candidate for weaponization?
2: Well, that's a really good question, because the initial thought is, wow, it has a high mortality rate of as much as 50%, which is would seem like a very effective weapon. But the fact is, you need more than just a high mortality rate. You need it to be able to be delivered effectively, and you need it to be able to stick around long enough to infect a lot of people. So the delivery device is an infected human, and just like smallpox, is not the greatest weapon because you need to be able to walk around a long time to be able to spread it. And with hantavirus, as you've seen, it acts very quickly and people become sick very quickly, so sick that they're not walking around and spreading it. So it doesn't make the best weapon because of that, even though it has a high mortality rate. So that is a different way of looking at it, but That's why I think professionals, public health professionals, are not so worried about it spreading, and certainly not being a great bioweapon.
0: All right, thank you, Dr. Victoria Sutton, Distinguished Horn Professor at Texas Tech University School of Law. Our next guest joins us now from Gallup, New Mexico, Dr. Jonathan Irilu. He is an Indian Health Service infectious diseases physician, and he is indigenous from the Ongami Nagu in Nagaland, India. Dr. Irilu, hello and welcome to Native America Calling. It's a pleasure to have you on the show today.
3: Thank you so much.
0: Now, sir, you have been on staff at the Gallup Indian Medical Center since 1994 during the hantavirus outbreak we're talking about today. What do you remember from that time?
3: I was actually a infectious disease fellow and chief resident at a teaching hospital in Boston, and I heard about this virus that was causing severe illness in this area. And I decided, based on that, to join the Indian Health Service and came out for a job interview. And I worked under Dr. Bruce Tempest, who was the first clinician to recognize this syndrome, and learned to have great respect for this virus and learned to work with my patients to keep them safe.
0: Well, tell me more about some of those early discussions then between medical staff and other stakeholders, because again, it was just such a mystery at the time. I remember it. I was in my 20s. I remember my sister was living on Four Corners at the time, and there was panic all over.
3: Yes, you're right. I arrived approximately a year after the initial time period, but there was still a lot of fear in the community. And the Navajo Nation did an excellent job of educating the public, teaching about how to stay safe, how to recognize if you're symptomatic with the initial symptoms, and get care early so you can make an early diagnosis and avoid running into trouble later on. So really collaboration between healthcare professionals and tribal public health officials was key in getting people aware and working to save lives together.
0: And now reflecting back 3 decades worth of knowledge, experience, research, how has treatment changed over those years with regard to hantavirus?
3: So we did not know to handle it at the very beginning. Now we have a really strong sense of how to handle it. So for diagnosis, we look for patients who are sick with the prodrome. That's the illness before the big crash, before the cardiopulmonary syndrome that was already referred to. And we like to ask people questions about their exposure to mice, but only about half of folks will actually have a mouse exposure. And we ask them about really important symptoms, not about the lungs or the heart, but initially it's all about things like fever, muscle ache, and gastrointestinal symptoms like bellyache, vomiting, or diarrhea. When we see that, we immediately want to get a blood test. Very simple tests can be done in any hospital in the area. And if that shows a dropping platelet count or rising hematocrit, that's a red blood cell count, the doc has a tip off that something could be going on. When we get those kind of findings, we like to get them referred to a place like the University of New Mexico, where our colleague has already addressed us, and to get them to a place where they have these the critical care machines like the ECMO machine that he referred to earlier on. So it's really important to make an early diagnosis and get folks transferred from a rural place up to a higher level of care where they can get the special care that they need.
0: All right. Dr. Irlu, how often do you treat people for hantavirus in the Gallup area? Is it still present?
3: Yes, you ask a very good question. It really depends on the El Nino weather cycle. Our colleagues at UNM looked at the rodent populations, and in very wet winters and springs, you see a surge in the population of the deer mouse. And when that happens, up to about a quarter of the mice will have viremia, meaning that they're infected. They're not sick. They carry it, and then they can transmit to people. So we worry about wet years in the El Nino cycle and when the spring grasses grow. And we're especially looking to that as a tip-off that we could be running into troubles.
0: Dr. Irlu, what is the risk that we could see another hantavirus outbreak in New Mexico similar to what happened in 1993? And are there plans in place in the event of such an outbreak?
3: Yeah, I don't think there is a risk for a special big surge like what was noticed early on, because people are so aware now. My patients that I see every day in clinic are really careful about keeping their homes clean. They, as mentioned earlier by Dr. Phipps, they have their houses rodent-proof, packing things like steel wool into crevices or cracks in the walls to keep the mice out. People are really attuned to it. So I don't think we're going to have a big outbreak, but people still need to have a basic constant, preparedness. For instance, what do I have? I have 4 mouse traps in my garage to keep safe. And we all should be in the area where people are at risk with hantavirus transmission. It's real important to kind of keep that mindset open. Just be constantly prepared, but not fearful and worried. I don't think there's going to be a big outbreak.
0: Okay, I'm glad you mentioned that, Dr. Irlu, with the mouse traps, because I always have mouse traps in my house, especially when it starts getting colder and they start trying to get into houses and things like that. I have them in my crawl space in my attic. Let's say you come across a dead mouse in a mouse trap. Any special precautions to disposing of those remains?
3: Yes, it's really important not to go in there with a big broom and a vacuum and one of those big shop vacs and blow dust all over the place. That's super risky. As mentioned by Adrian Phipps, you want to open the space, leave it open for at least 30 minutes, and then go in there wearing gloves with a plastic bag to dispose of the trap. Spray with 10% bleach to kill the virus, okay. And then place the trap and the rodent into the Ziploc bag and immediately dispose of it. That's the safest way to do it. It's pretty common practice for people to wear some kind of protection, like a face mask. I personally use N95s. Maybe that's overkill, but that's what I do.
0: All right. Thank you. I also want to ask you about the plague, bubonic plague, because I know we have seen cases in New Mexico, and that's another very alarming infectious disease. Is that still around, and do we see any correlation between that and hantavirus?
3: It's still around, but we don't see it with the same cyclicity. It's transmitted to humans through flea bites from the prairie dogs primarily, but also the rock squirrels, which live in this area. And a person would not worry about healthy looking prairie dogs. It's when you have a prairie dog colony die off, where you suddenly lose a whole population, that there are hungry fleas that are looking for a meal, and they might come to a human. So folks need to be careful about avoiding prairie dogs. And if they get the flea bites, they need to be really, really aware of the febrile illness, the bubo, the swollen groin or, you know, armpit lymph node. And then sometimes, rarely, when it spreads to the lung, the pneumonic plague with a cough. But this is something where if you have the flea bite, then get a big node and fever and feel sick, get into care immediately. You don't want to put this off. It's a very rapidly progressive illness.
0: Dr. Jonathan Irilu, Indian Health Service Infectious Diseases Physician, joining us from the Gallup Indian Medical Center in Gallup, New Mexico. We're going to take another short break. We'll come back. And we also have a fifth guest today who's going to join us, Dean Seneca, who is the CEO of Seneca Scientific Solutions Plus. He's often a contributor to Native America Calling with regard to public health issues, such as we're discussing today. So folks, stay with us and check us out on social media, Facebook, Instagram, Blue Sky and Threads, if you would like to comment with regard to today's show. Maybe you remember that outbreak in 1993. If so, you can share that on our social media platforms.
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0: We're glad you're with us today on Native America Calling. We're talking about hantavirus and tackling infectious diseases today. How does your community keep tabs on certain infectious diseases? You can share your insights on our social media platforms like Facebook and Instagram. Joining us now from New York is Dean Seneca, CEO of Seneca Scientific Solutions Plus and an adjunct professor at the School of Public Health and Health Professions at the University at Buffalo. He is Seneca. Dean, welcome back to Native America Calling. How you doing?
1: Hey, thanks for having me. How are you?
0: I'm doing well. Thank you for asking. And let's bring this topic now more focused on our issues as Native American people. Why are we disproportionately affected by hantavirus?
1: Well, I think that there's a lot of reasons. One, you know, we do have a major housing problem, overcrowding in our homes throughout all of Indian country. And our housing conditions are not the best. You know, in many cases, they're very old and dilapidated. And, you know, when you have a housing situation like this, overcrowding as such, you know, it's really hard to protect from rodents and infestation, you know. So that's one, I think, a major issue. And then the other is that, you know, we do have many pre-existing conditions. We have high rates of, you know, heart disease and stroke, a lot of respiratory issues. We have a high smoking population. All of these things, you know, make us very susceptible to a virus like this and, you know, could easily make it deadly, you know, because we do have a lot of these pre-existing health conditions. So, you know, those two things come to mind right away.
0: Dean, in the event a Native American person does get hantavirus, do we have any data with regard to survival rates?
1: I don't know of any. And I do want to say that I was, I do want to say that the previous speakers were all excellent. I do want to put a shout out to Dr. Ben Mineta, who was a Navajo physician and epidemiologist during that first outbreak. And, you know, he was the person that, you know, really alerted the fact that, you know, our CDC, our best scientists in the country, really didn't know what was going on. But it was our traditionalists, our traditional healers, knew that, you know, that there was a lot of rain, overpopulation of deer mice, and that overpopulation. I'm living like that makes them venomous, like what was said, and, you know, susceptible to the virus. So I wanted to throw that out there. But, you know, I don't know of any recent data of our Native people getting hantavirus. And overall, like the others have said, you know, I don't think that this is a virus that we have to really put a lot of public alarm to. I do feel strongly that we will, through contact tracing and other mechanisms, really contain any spread of this virus. And I really do think we should all be okay. But I do like the proactive approaches to, you know, addressing infestation, you know, trapping rodents and so forth. Those are all very important steps to, you know, stay healthy.
0: Thanks, Dean. And I'm glad you mentioned Dr. Ben Mineta. I remember Dr. Mineta used to come provide student presentations at the University of New Mexico back when I was still in school there. So it's good to hear that name again. Now, okay, so you mentioned, you know, the survival, you know, again, like this current crisis that we're in or what we're reading in the headlines, are people getting unnecessarily worried? And you know, I always am concerned when we get into a panic or a state where people are really on high alert, especially with everything we went through during COVID-19. What's your thought?
1: Well, you know, I have to call this out. This is another example of how this administration has made us less safe, you know, and because we're less safe, because we're insecure on our, you know, our public health messaging, this infodemic that we're in, you know, people are less secure. You know, people are not, you know, confident in the ability of the United States to respond. You know, under the first administration, They gutted the whole infectious disease component that was at the White House. The other big thing is that they've withdrew from the WHO, and this has really hampered our ability to do surveillance, because we are not sharing information with them, and they are, thank God, sharing information with us. I worked for the WHO. I did a stop assignment in Ethiopia for 3 months around polio, measles, and neonatal tetanus. The WHO is an excellent organization. These are the do-gooders in public health. I'm not saying that we're not all do-gooders, but there are people that profit from this. And these are folks that could profit from this, but these guys are going into the most dangerous parts on the globe to do this infectious disease work, to make communities healthier. Really, to looking at poor communities and those that are disenfranchised peoples, and going there and doing important work around infectious diseases. Us pulling out of the WHO is like a bully beating up a baby. Why would you do that, right? And it's really hampered our ability to monitor things throughout the globe and to do comprehensive surveillance. And I have to throw in this, withdrawing from USAID also hampers our ability to do effective surveillance and to do effective programming, because this is the method in which we, show our strength as a nation and supporting all underdeveloped countries. But withdrawing for these, yeah.
0: Well, Dean, as you mentioned, cutting ties with the World Health Organization and also USAID. I mean, you mentioned what that means on a global level, but what's the impact with regard to the tribal response and resources to impact infectious diseases like hantavirus we're talking about today?
1: Well, we are, our tribal epicenters are significantly underfunded, and all of our tribal nations should have an epidemiology component. So, we really rely on other systems in order to help with our own surveillance on things. Not in all cases, but in many cases. It's kind of a weird situation we're in. This administration, probably the first time, has funded the Indian Health Service at a very high rate. I think the highest in the agency's history, at $9 billion. But in order to effectively fund Indian Health Service, we need something like $63 billion. Or I think the recommendation from the National Indian Health Board was $68 billion. So, we're about $60 billion underfunded. In order to really, really, raise the level of health of Native people and to have the services like epidemiology centers to do effective work throughout our tribal communities. Where is the money going in the United States? And I would attest that, there's a lot of things we shouldn't be doing. And there are things that we should be doing, and that is investing in our tribal nations when it comes to healthcare and doing this important epidemiology work.
0: Dean, you stress the need for epidemiology centers on tribal lands. Do you know how many tribes have their own centers and whether or not that has improved outcomes for Native people?
1: Well, let's say, it can't hurt. I know that there are a handful of epidemiology positions throughout Indian country. And yes, they have improved surveillance. I think the importance in our case, in many instances, is just raising the awareness about the importance in epidemiology in our health systems. I don't think that we get enough credit in that area, or that discipline, or the epidemiology profession or discipline actually is utilized enough in our current health system. I think it could be used a lot more. I really do believe strongly that, given resources and things, this is a perfect example, thinking about it now, where epidemiologists can really inform and educate our communities to the issues around hantavirus. You know what I mean? And, but they need resources and ability to do that. And I don't know if all of our epicenters have that in this case. You know, some of our stronger ones, yes. Some of our weaker ones, probably not so much.
0: Dean, I just keep reflecting back to 1993 when hantavirus was first detected on the Navajo Nation. And I want to talk a little bit about just some of the bias, some of the attitudes that were prevalent during that time period. What do you remember?
1: Oh my God. Again, love Dr. Ben Mineta, and I hope he's listening. That guy, I brought him to CDC and he blew everybody away. I mean, he blew away the best scientists, and it was beautiful. I loved it. I loved it. And but you know, this is what I do remember. I remember that we had CDC had the best scientists that we could that at that time, you know, on the ground trying to figure out what was going on and what was this virus and why were all these people dying? And you know, it really wasn't you know, they were overlooking, just like a previous speaker said. You know, they were looking over our traditionalists, right? They were looking over our traditional medicine people. And it was those folks that said, "Hey, we know what's going on. We know what's wrong. And let me start to explain this." And they'll start to talk about this storm that's developing in the other parts of the world, right? And how that came into the desert, and how it flooded certain areas, and how a flower grew. And when that flower grows, that the rodents overeat that flower, and then when they overeat that flower, they overproduce, and this creates that environment in which, you know, the rodents are become venomous. But they knew all this. It was amazing that, you know, people that are not trained in epidemiology, people that are not officially trained to Western models of healthcare, but know our indigenous ways of knowing and doing, knew exactly what was going on and knew the root of the virus. And it wasn't until CDC actually was able to really sit down and talk to our traditional healers that we were able to uncover the root of the problem.
0: And Dean, we touched on this earlier with our other guests, but do you think now, here we are more than 30 years later, has it sunk in? Is indigenous science and knowledge given the respect that it deserves among mainstream Western scientists?
1: No way. No way. I mean, this is what we do at Seneca Scientific Solutions. You know, what I'm trying to do, and I've sent several proposals to NIH, we know as Indian people that our traditional methods of healing work. Now, what I'm trying to do is get money and resources from NIH to prove to them, to prove to the Western scientists that, hey, guess what? These traditional methods of healing work. You know, so we're always, this is primarily what I do, both at the University of Buffalo and at the University of Rochester, is trying to prove, you know, through doing good health research, that our traditional methods of healing are significant. And probably once we're able to prove, you know, prove more of this, right? That, you know, our patients in our IHS hospitals and clinics would probably prefer traditional methods of healing over Western models to see if those have an impact first before we go to Western techniques of patient care and healing. So no way do we get enough credibility. And you know what? It's so interesting you said this. I was Ben, you know, Ben was fighting with many of those Western scientists at Indian Health Service in Albuquerque, New Mexico, at the IHS Epidemiology Center. Ben was fighting with many of those folks, other natives as well. You know, supporting and basically saying traditional methods of healing is the direction that we need to go. And we had actually Commissioned Corps officers, Native Commissioned Corps officers, denouncing Ben and denouncing traditional methods of healing. If we go back, Dr. Trujillo, right after several intense meetings, I was at those meetings, Dr. Trujillo issued a memo and a letter to all of the IHS clinics at that time to first promote and as a first line of defense, traditional methods of healings. And these conversations really, really got intense. But, the whole field of traditional methods of healings have been fighting the Western models since day one. And we don't have anywhere near the credibility as the Western models. The irony of all of this is that many of the Western models use traditional plants and herbs and things for their medicines. So, we just have a lot of education to do when it comes in this area. And we just need Western medicine people who are able, Western medicine people who are willing to listen to differences when it comes to traditional methods of healing.
0: Dean Seneca, CEO of Seneca Scientific Solutions Plus, chiming in here today on Native America Calling. And we're going to wind it down here now, folks. We are just about out of time, so we're going to wrap up our conversation. And I do continue, or I urge you to continue the conversation on our Facebook platform or Instagram. You can also go to our website, nativeamericacalling.com, and tell us what you liked about this show, what you learned from today's show. 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And also let us know what other topics or potential issues you would like for us to discuss here on Native America Calling. Remember, we are a platform for you, our listeners. And with that, I want to thank our guests who joined us, Dr. Stephen Bradfew, Dr. Aaron Phipps, Dr. Victoria Sutton, Dr. Jonathan Irlew, and also Dean Seneca. And don't forget, join us again tomorrow for a conversation about the changing landscape for voting access. I'm Sean Spruce. 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
6: Welcome to American Indian and Alaska Native Living. I'm Dr. David DeRose. Today, we've got an amazing show lined up for you. And sharing my enthusiasm is my co-host, Dr. Joni Bakavoy. Joni, what have we got in store for us and why is it so interesting to you?
7: Well, we get to talk to someone who has an amazing recovery story and then also can share his work on the Navajo Nation and what he's doing. I'm so excited to hear his story.
6: So who have we got with us, Joni?
7: So I have Don. And Don, can you just tell us a little bit about yourself?
8: Yes. Thank you, Joni. And thank you, David, for having me. This is a real privilege to me. My name is Don Krimmer, and I am a substance abuse counselor of sorts here on the Navajo Reservation. I've been here for about 12 years, and I love what I'm doing, and I'm seeing fantastic results using the 12-step program with God right in the center of it.
6: Don, one of the things that some people will relate to immediately is your location, where you're based. Even if folks have never been to the Navajo Nation, if someone reads a travel log or something, or what are notable landmarks in the Navajo Nation, one of the places they hear about is a beautiful location where actually you are living in close proximity to. Tell us about where exactly on that vast reservation you are living.
8: Well, Doc, you know how every place the Lord has created, the great creator God has created, is beautiful in its own way. And you've got the mountains and you've got the valleys, but here on the Navajo Nation, we have sandstone formations. And most people will recognize the Navajo Nation by Monument Valley is our closest landmark. And Monument Valley is a Navajo State Park or Navajo Park that has all these beautiful sandstone monuments, tall structures Creator God made. And it's just gorgeous. And I live right on the edge of a canyon here on the Navajo Nation called Canyon de Chelly. And I wake up in the morning and I'm right on the edge of it. And it is beautiful. Nishone, we say in Navajo. Nishone.
7: I am so excited to talk to you today because in my background, I actually, with my church, we have a Celebrate Recovery ministry really focused on hurts, habits, hangups, and helping folks in recovery using the 12-step method, but from a biblical perspective. But I'm so excited to hear your story. And that's really what we want to focus on today. And I think we're probably going to do two shows with you because there's so much information that I know that you have that you can share with us. So I'm Cherokee. I'm a member of the Cherokee Nation.
8: Oh.
7: And I know that, you know, there's all kinds of issues with substance abuse, but also with just, you know, obesity, with just all kinds of things that we probably can do better with our habits. So I'm really looking forward to your story and the way you're sharing your life story to help make others whole.
8: Yes, thank you. I guess I'll just launch out into the deep water here with my story. I'm 77 years old now, and so I have kind of a long story, but it pretty much starts when I was very young. I was molested by a babysitter when I was young, and I think that was one of the worst things that ever happened to me. And as I got older, I think I had a resentment in my life about what that happened, and it made me very rebellious. I was rebellious towards my family. I was rebellious towards the church. I was brought up a Catholic. I was rebellious. But the one thing I do remember was coming out of a church service when I was about 12 years old, and I remember the great Creator God speaking to me and saying something like this, Don, I love you and I have a plan for your life. I didn't say what it was or anything like that, but I remember standing outside feeling the presence of Creator God and knowing that he loved me and had a plan. But about that same time, I also noticed how different girls were. You know, how they walked, how they talked, how, you know, all that stuff. And I decided, I don't know if I decided, but I went looking for female companionship, and it changed the direction of my life, not in a good way. And all my buddies were doing it, and it got me in a lot of trouble. Like I say, I was rebellious, and I ran away when I was 16 years old, got thrown in jail when I was 16 years old because of that, started drinking and drugging when I was 16. That got me into a lot of trouble with the law. And basically, I got kicked out of high school when I was 17 and ended up having to join the Army. That was back in the early 70s, late 60s.
7: So your story is really resonating with me. And I just, as I listen to it, I know that it probably resonates with a lot of folks who are on this call because they've gone through real challenging times. And I appreciate you being vulnerable and willing to share this. Thank you.
8: Yes. Yeah, it was traumatic. I became two different people, I believe, at that time. I became the one person that people saw and interacted with, and then I became a person, a secretive person. And to make a long story short, they gave me four choices: come back to school and not miss a day, go to a trade school, go to jail, or join the Army. And I decided to choose the Army. And that was like going from the frying pan into the fire because I got into a lot of trouble in the Army. I didn't like authority. And, you know, the Army is all authority. So I ended up going to Vietnam and spending a year in Vietnam dodging bullets and mortars and rockets and and managed to come out of it alive in 1969. But I came out of it with a tremendous drug problem. In the Army, I learned how to smoke marijuana, and I learned how to inject morphine. My most dangerous job was guarding helicopters. I was in a helicopter company. And at night, you'd have to walk the flight line and guard these helicopters. And, you know, you would think that at any minute you're going to get jumped by what they call sappers and get killed, or they blow up a million-dollar helicopter while you were around. And so it was very traumatic experience, but I lived through it and came out with what they call PTSD from some of the things that happened to me over there, some of the things I'd done, and it was a traumatic time.
7: Well, I know that we probably have some veterans listening and who can relate, and even those who may not be veterans but have gone through real traumatic times and understand the impact of PTSD, and then just kind of how that plays on you. And then what happens as a result, what you use and what you do to cope. So, I'm really feeling your story because, I know a lot of our listeners can definitely relate.
8: Yes. Well, I got out of Vietnam. I had a drug problem. And when I got it was 1969. And I don't know if you guys are younger than me, I think. And so, but you probably remember what was going on in 1969. It was like Woodstock was in 1969 and the anti-war was in 69, 70, 73. And I got involved in all of that. I went to all the anti-war protesting. I joined a group called Vietnam Veterans Against the War. We went to Washington, D.C. and Miami and Chicago, protested the war. And I really believe that Vietnam War was a nasty war. No war is good, but this one was particularly nasty and unpopular. And we put a stop to it. And then I went to all the rock festivals and came through that whole thing. But I had a really bad drug problem. And I was injecting cocaine and heroin and multiple times a day. I became a drug dealer and sold tons of marijuana and pounds of cocaine and thousands of this and thousands of that in Milwaukee, Wisconsin. And I'm trying to condense my story to where the police started looking into my drug dealing business. I was living with a girl I didn't love. I had needle marks up and down my arms from shooting cocaine, and I was miserable. And I found a tract in the gutter in Milwaukee, Wisconsin. And a tract is a piece of paper. And there was a light shining on it. I was walking down the street and I saw this piece of paper. There was a light shining on it. I went and picked it up. And the paper said, if you ever want a new start in your life, write all the things down on a piece of paper that you're sorry for. Get down on your knees, ask for forgiveness, and ask Jesus to come into your life. And so I crumpled up the paper and threw it away and kept on walking, and I was in a band called Golgotha. I was in a band called Golgotha because here's another story. These are all true stories, by the way. I came out of a drug deal, and there were two guys waiting for me. They were all dressed in black, and they looked like the devil incarnate. And I come out of the drug deal, and they said, God told us to wait for you here. We want to talk with you. And I said, oh, really? God told you, huh? You're waiting for me, you know? And so I said, what do you want to talk about? And they said, well, God wants you to be part of our group. And I said, well, what kind of group are you in? And they were an occult group, devil worshipers.
7: My.
8: Yeah. And they said, they proceeded to tell me that God, their view of God, was a duality God. Everything was in duality. You had to have an active to have a passive. You had to have a positive to have a negative. You had to have a male to have a female. You had to have a good to have an evil. You have to have dark to have light. Everything was duality. And you know what? I said to myself, wow, that makes sense. Mm. You know, because I saw it and that makes sense. So to make another long story short, I joined this cult.
6: Now, you got my mind going, Don. And when I'm listening to this, are they trying to make a case that Satan is just an aspect of God, that this is this duality?
8: Exactly, Doc. Yeah, exactly. You hit the nail on the head. You had to have a Satan in order to have a

0: vantage point, I mean, there's a time in my life where I didn't think there was a real devil. I actually do think there is such an individual. But for those who just think there's evil or something in the universe, I would just say, I'm listening to your story, and I'm saying, well, boy, just like this arch deceiver, he's going to try to get you to think that he's really, you know, on God's side. And they've got you in this band. I'm very interested in the name of the band, Golgotha. Those individuals who are tuning in know that Golgotha is a name for the place where Jesus was crucified, also known as Calvary. We're going to get there
1: yes.
0: in the next segment. We are hearing an amazing story, aren't we, Joni?
2: Oh, man, so amazing.
0: We got a whole lot more to come. We do have to step away briefly. Our guest is Don Krimmer. He's a substance abuse counselor on the Navajo Nation right now. He's sharing his story, how he ended up helping people get away from drugs, starting as a drug dealer, drug user, now helping people get off. It's an amazing story. Stay by. We've got a lot more coming up in today's episode.
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0: Welcome back to American Indian and Alaska Native Living. I'm Dr. David DeRose with my co-host, Dr. Joni Bakavoy. Joni, we have really been on an amazing journey already in this show. For those who have not been with us from the top of the hour, Don Krimmer is our guest. He's a substance abuse counselor on the Navajo Nation. Joni, what has resonated most with you about his story as we get back into it?
2: Well, what's resonated the most is just that he has had a crazy past. And, you know, it kind of stood out about that track when it had a light on it and told him how to what he should do to change his life. So I have a feeling that that had a little bit of an impact on him. I'm interested in that. And then also interested in what was happening when those people came up to his band and they wanted to talk to him and invite him to kind of join the occult.
0: Yeah, so let's go back to that, Don, where you shared about two individuals dressed in black. I mean, to me, as we were telling the story, I thought these guys were going to attack you.

0: You just, completed a drug deal, and they tell you instead to tell us again how that played out. What did they say they wanted from you?
1: Well, they wanted me to study with them magic out of the big book of magic. Doc, you were really right. There is a personal devil. There is a being called a devil, and he is evil incarnate. I'm here to tell you. But what they wanted was to start something in Milwaukee, a church of the devil in Milwaukee, which eventually we did, and I became the vice president of the Church of the Devil in Milwaukee, a legal church. And we
0: Oh,
1: played
0: man.
1: music, and we were investigated by the Church of Satan in California. We didn't become a part of that because I was a drug dealer and they didn't want anything to do with drugs. But I studied the occult, became the vice president. We astral projected. We had rituals that brought beings in from the other world. I was building a castle on the astral plane.
0: Now, you're mentioning all these terms. I mean, some people may be familiar with them, but I think most people can understand the concept of bringing in beings from the other world. From your perspective today, were you actually bringing back people from the dead?
1: Not bringing back people, but entities, demons. Yeah, not. I don't think you can b bring people back from the dead. I think once you're dead, you're dead. You're asleep. But we were bringing in entities. The group, these guys that I was involved with, they were a much higher level than I was in the occult, and they had this idea that if they could get 12 devotees, they called them, 12 individuals to form this group, they would have enough power to bring in the end of the world, is what they were thinking about.
0: Oh,
1: Yeah.
0: wow. Wow.
1: Yeah. They were re way out there. And thank God he delivered me from that. Thank God. Yeah.
0: That's what we want to hear. We want to hear where this goes because we know that's not the end of the story.
1: Yeah. So here's what happened. I threw that paper in the deal. Yeah, Jesus. I was wearing an upside down crucifix at that time. I hated Jesus. I hated the Bible. I thought it was a dead book. I thought Jesus was not even a real person. And as a matter of fact, when these leaders of the occult heard the name of Jesus, they would hiss like a snake. Somebody would say Jesus, and they go like they would hiss. They were way out there, Doc. Way, I never got that far out, but they were way out there. Anyway, so the police were zooming in on my drug dealing business. They were sending informants in. I was living with somebody I didn't love. I was doing drugs like they were free for me. And I got to narrow this down, but I got on my knees. I got on my knees one day when everything looked the bleakest, and I said, I wrote all the stuff down on a piece of paper that I felt like I was sorry for. I hurt this person. I stole that. Drug alcoholics and addicts, we do dirty stuff. I was sorry for a lot of that stuff. Anyway, I got on my knees, asked Jesus into my life, and there in the third floor apartment in Milwaukee, Wisconsin, I had a born again experience. And it didn't change me 100%, but it changed the direction of my life. I had two houses at that time. I had an occult house, a temple, and a dealing house. And I guess we'll get to that.
2: Yeah, I don't know. That just, what you're talking about is powerful. And it's interesting what brought you to that decision, because that's what I wondered the most. So I haven't told you this, but I actually grew up in Africa and I saw the devil in the raw. And I knew from a young child that there was a devil and there was a God. So hearing you talk about this, I get a little bit of chills because the devil is powerful. But what this shows me is God is more powerful. So, what brought you to that decision? To me, that's so powerful.
1: Yes, and thank God there is something more powerful than evil, because lots of times we see the it's I don't know if it's easier to see the evil that's going on around us, but there is a lot of evil going on around us. Thank God there is something more powerful than the evil that's going on around us. And here's what happened to me. I had two homes. I had an occult temple and a dealing place. And when my girlfriend came home, I told her what had happened. That God came into my life and changed my life, Creator God. And she said, oh yeah, sure. And I said, no, I can't live here no more. I can't deal drugs no more. I can't do this anymore. God is helping me to change my life. So I left and I went to the occult house. It had purple carpets and black walls and stations where different idols were, where people could come and pray. And I was living with another magician. We called ourselves magicians because we were studying magic. And he saw what had happened to me, and he said, "Oh yeah, sure, you'll be back." I said, "No, I can't live here no more. I'm leaving in the morning." So I went to bed, my room, and he went to his room. I fell asleep. In about 3 or 4 hours, I woke to the smell of sulfur in the room. And there, standing at the head of my bed, was a being. He had the body of a man, but the head of a wolf, and he was pure evil. And his mouth was open. He was drooling, and he was communicating to me, "You're mine. You did the ritual. You gave your life to me. You signed the paper. You gave your life to the earth and the water and the air. And I forget what the other one was. And you're mine. I'm not letting you go." I was stone cold petrified. And all I could think about was the word came into my mind, the Bible, the Bible, the Bible. Somebody had given me a Bible.
2: Wow.
1: And I said, "I'm not yours anymore. I gave my life to the Lord Jesus. If you got a problem with that, you got to go talk to him."
2: I
1: True
2: love
1: story.
2: that.
1: True story. And it left my room in a flash. And he went into my buddy's room. And I got up, I got dressed, I'm all freaked out, I'm getting out of here. I come into the kitchen, my buddy comes out of his room, he's white as a ghost. I said, "Steve, man, what happened to you?" He says, "There was a being in my room, and I took my magic chalice, my magic dagger, my magic wand, and I cast spells, but he won't leave." I said, "Well, he was just in my room, and I told him about Jesus, and he left me. Let's get out of here." So we both left that night. I went home to my parents. Thank God for parents. They'll take you back whenever, they just love you so much. They just took me back, I started a whole new life. Got Jesus and me started a whole new life. Yeah. And there is a devil.
2: Oh,
1: I
2: I love
1: had,
2: that.
1: I call it hand-to-hand combat with the devil. Sometimes you're in hand-to-hand combat. You're so close. And especially if you're doing drugs and alcohol and you're trying to get out, that's hand-to-hand combat with the devil. And thank God we've got a captain, that will help us.
2: Well, and I love what you said about how you had to leave. You had to leave all that and go somewhere else because, that evil was there. And I know other people probably face the same thing. And sometimes, that is what has to happen. You make that decision and then you need to leave and then start a new life. I mean, this is exciting.
0: It really is an amazing story. Now, you definitely raised the question, though, in our minds, Don. And what happened to Steve? Did he follow you and follow your example of following Jesus, or did he go back to the occult?
1: Here's the rest of the story for Steve, Doc. I'm glad you brought it up because I might not have enough time. But Steve kept on.
2: Oh.
1: And I kept on with my born again life, and I went to a couple treatment centers, to learn about the 12-step program. But I never forgot Steve. We kind of drifted apart. He was in the occult. He got worse and worse. And one time I came out of a treatment center, and God, Creator God, spoke to me and said, "Go help Steve." So I went to look him up, and his mother told me he was living with some motorcycle guys, and he wasn't doing too good. So she told me about where he lived. I prayed about it. God showed me where he lived. I walked up, knocked on the door. And I don't know, you guys have probably never been in a motorcycle den. But
2: Yeah.
1: a den is where the motorcycle guys drive their motorcycles up into the house, and they
2: Oh
1: park them in
2: my.
1: the front room, because people there are other motorcycle guys that steal their motorcycles. But anyway, I knocked on the door. I said, "Is my buddy Steve here?" They said, "Yeah, he's over there." I went, and here's my buddy Steve. He's passed out on a nasty mattress in a little closet, and on the wall was in red lipstick, Red Drum. You know what Red Drum is?
2: No.
1: It's
2: No
1: murder
0: idea.
1: spelled backwards.
0: We are really right on the edge of our seats. I'm sure many of you, our listeners, are as well, unless you're walking or unless you're doing some work around the house. But Red Drum, I never heard this. We're interested to learn about the significance of this backwards phrase written in lipstick. We're hearing the story of Don Krimmer. He's a substance abuse counselor now on the Navajo Nation, making a difference in the lives of First Nation peoples. We have got to hear more of this story, Don. We have to step away, though, just briefly. Dr. Joni Bakavoy and I, your hosts on American Indian and Alaska Native Living. 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
0: Welcome back to American Indian and Alaska Native Living. You're in the second half of an amazing show where we're hearing the life story of Don Krimmer. Joni, you and I have really been engaged with this show. I know our listeners have as well. But some of them are wondering about where Don is at today, how they can reach him. Joni, have you connected those dots yet?
2: I don't have that information, so I'll just ask Don. Can you give us like how people can contact you?
1: Yeah, thank you, Joni. That's important because I'm on the Navajo Nation. 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
1: 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If somebody wants help, I want them to know that they can have help right now. Last night, I helped get into a treatment center, a Navajo guy who was really a bad alcoholic, bless his heart. But you go on the line. Also, I'd like to let people know if they go to prettylittlebutterfly.com, it has all the stories on it, my recovery stories on it. It has all my music on it. I've got a DVD and a video called Time Has Come. It's a beautiful musical Bible study. It has all the stories about how we started, Jesus and me, how Recovery Time Radio started, my own recovery story. That's called prettylittlebutterfly.com, all small.
2: So that is really an interesting kind of title, Pretty Little Butterfly. I'm sure there's a story there, too.
1: Oh, yeah. But the story is, can I tell it real quick?
2: Yes, yes.
1: The great, great creator God says, gave us an object lesson, and it is a caterpillar that crawls into a cocoon, and after a period of time, he flies out a beautiful butterfly. That's what happens to drug addicts and alcoholics when they get into the 12-step program. They crawl into a cocoon. It takes a while, 12 steps, but if they surrender to the 12-step program, and they work the program, after a period of time, they will become a whole new person, a whole new creation, a beautiful butterfly, pretty little butterfly.
2: I love that.
1: There's a girl, I wrote a song called the Butterfly Song. It's on Pretty Little Butterfly as well.
0: 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So that's one of the ways. Actually, I think that's what actually brought us together, right, Don? Wasn't that
1: yes.
0: the connection?
1: Yes, sir.
0: So we're making arrangements for Don to be able to carry our show on his 24/7 network, recoverytimeradio.com, but then also prettylittlebutterfly.com, and they can get access to all these amazing testimonies, your own testimony, music. I just have one other question before we get back to your story, and as folks are hearing about your amazing work, and they're saying, is there a way to help you? What if there's someone tuning in today says, hey, I'd like to help your ministry. Are you a nonprofit, a 501c3 corporation, or how does that work?
1: Well, I've had people try to get me to do that. I just don't trust the government. And the 501c3, you're linking to the government. And so I have resisted that. And the Lord, the great creator God, has provided me with people that want to help. They've sent me money, they've given me gifts, and they don't care about they're not getting a tax deduction or whatever. One lady gave me a bunch of money, and she said, just go help my Native American brothers and sisters. That's all she said. And it was a chunk of money. And for this recovering drug addict and alcoholic to have a bunch of money, that's a miracle. Because in times past, money was a trigger for me. If I had money, I thought it was extra. I'd go use it for drugs. That's the farthest thing from my mind right now.
0: Wonderful.
1: So if somebody wants to help, be assured, rest assured, the money is going to go to helping Native Americans get off of drugs and alcohol so they can get their minds cleared so they can be valuable members of society.
0: Wonderful, wonderful. We got to go back to your story, though. So you've been telling your story. You're in this occult house. The Creator God gets your attention. You turn away from your sinful life. Jesus comes into your heart, and you leave also this occult house with your friend Steve. Years later, you told us that the Creator impressed you to go back and find Steve. We were at the point in the story where he's living with a motorcycle gang. He's in a little closet laying on some semblance of a bed, and on the wall is written, tell us again, what was written on the wall in lipstick?
1: On the wall in lipstick was the word Red Drum, and Red Drum is murder spelled backwards. I have no idea who put it there. The bikers would make fun of my buddy. They'd put shaving cream in his hand while he was passed out. They'd tickle his beard, and then when he would go to scratch his face, he'd put shaving cream all over it. And my heart broke, because here's my, my buddy. I loved him. And I believe this is the start of my realizing that God had a plan for my life, like he told me many, many, many, many years ago. And it was to help another alcoholic and drug addict. Make a long story short, the next day I brought him some wholesome food. The next day I started telling him about recovery. The next day he wanted to go to church with me. We took him to church. He threw up in the church. The dear church people just took it in stride. And then he got sober. I got him into a treatment program. He fell in love with God, Jesus, and he never had another drink since then.
0: Amazing.
2: Wonderful.
1: Yeah, and years later, he came up to me on a street corner out of nowhere, and he kissed me on my cheek. Now, I don't like getting kissed on the cheek by guys, but he kissed me on the cheek, and there was an electric shock that started at my feet and rose all the way up to my head, and it was the most beautiful feeling that I ever felt. I've done all kinds of drugs, nothing compared to this, and he said, "Thank you for coming to get me."
0: Wow.
1: Got out of the occult, got a higher power, Jesus, into his life, married a beautiful girl, Christian girl, had a beautiful life, died in the Lord.
0: Wow.
1: And and God spoke to me. He said, "This is what I want you to do." And that's what I've been doing since. So, I was born again. You know, I had a born again experience, but you know, Satan is a liar and a deceiver and a murderer from the beginning. But what he did say was, "I'm not going to let you go that easy." And I think that is what happened, because even though I stopped all drugs and all kinds of stuff, the occult got away. I had a huge difficulty getting away from cocaine and wild women. And that followed me for years, even while I was a Christian, even while I was going to church, even when I was struggling. And it took years and years and years. And finally, I stumbled into the 12-step program by going to the Veterans Administration in Milwaukee, Wisconsin. And I was surrounded by other veterans who had PTSD like me from the war. And we had to learn how to deal with the war issues.
2: You know, I so appreciate this part of your story, because I think that gives me hope, gives others hope, because sometimes, you know, you hear these wonderful testimonies and people are changed and everything is great. But I think most of our stories are similar to yours, where it takes time. It's that daily walk with our Creator God that makes a difference. So thank you for sharing that part.
1: Yeah, exactly, Joni.
0: So we've really got to get fast forward, because you brought us through like 20 years or something of following Jesus, but struggling still. And like Joni said, this ongoing, you know, life of faith, but still challenged by temptation. All of us face that. Somehow in this whole narrative, you end up becoming a substance abuse counselor and then ultimately end up on the Navajo Nation. How does this all come together?
1: Yes, I was going to treatment centers. I went to 5 different treatment centers through years, and I learned more and more about the 12-step program. And the wonderful 12-step program, it gives drug addicts and alcoholics like me a method to deal with the wreckage of our past.
0: Hmm.
1: And part of the wreckage of my past was Vietnam. I had, it messed me up. And so the 4th step and the 5th step in the 12-step program tells us to make a searching and fearless moral inventory of ourselves. We look at ourselves for the first time in our whole lives, and we write all the things down on a piece of paper that made us the people we are now, positive and negative. And we get a sponsor that helps us. Anyway, I did that, and I made peace with the Vietnam thing. And then the great Creator God allowed me to go to school, paid for me to go to school through the state of Wisconsin.
2: Wow.
1: And on the Navajo Nation, they have plans like that as well. Once you get sober, they'll send you back to school. Now, anyway, I went back to school for medical assisting, and it took 2 years. It's a 18-month course, but it took 2 years for me to get an associate degree in medical assisting. And I went and I worked in hospitals for a while, but I didn't like touching people for some reason. You know, when you're in the medical profession, you have to give people blood pressures and take blood and interact with them physically. And I just didn't like to do that. But then I had an opportunity to work in a treatment center and I found where I fit. So I got out of the medical field, got into the treatment center field, and became a technician where I gave classes on the 12 steps and helped people, sponsored people. And I did that for 3 or 4 years. I went from one to another, kept on progressing. And the next one, I went to Waukesha Memorial Hospital in Wisconsin, and they made me an assistant counselor. And then I got the call to go to the Navajo Nation. I never got to be a licensed chemical dependency counselor, but I became a counselor all the same.
0: This is an amazing story. We are so excited about your life trajectory, Don, and how you're making a difference in the lives of First Nation peoples right there on the Navajo Nation. We have to step away just briefly. When we come back, we'll give that contact information again for Don, where you can learn more about him, learn more about the people whose lives he's been touching, people he's had the privilege of meeting there on the Navajo Nation, some amazing stories that will give you courage. We'll talk about that when we come back. Then we want to make sure that you all know how that you can connect with Don and others like him. We'll be giving you those resources also. I'm Dr. David DeRose. I am your host, my co-host, Dr. Joni Bakavoy. One final segment in today's show. It's coming up right after these messages. Please stay tuned. A lot more practical information to come.
3: 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We'll be right back after this.
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0: Welcome back to American Indian and Alaska Native Living. We're in our final segment of today's show. I'm Dr. David DeRose, my co-host, Dr. Joni Bakavoy. And Joni, I promised as we stepped away just briefly that when we came back, we'd let folks know how they can connect with Don, learn more about his aspects of ministry. Tell us what kind of contact information that we've got.
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1: 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The other is an internet address. It's called prettylittlebutterfly.com. And it has my recovery story and their pictures. It has the music of Time Is Come. I believe we're living in the last days of this Earth's history. But I also like to give you my business phone number. It is 830-383-4224. You could call me there, especially if you want to help or you know an alcoholic that needs help.
0: Now, that went by pretty quickly. So let me tell you what I wrote down. You make sure I've got it correct. I've got an area code of 830.
1: Yes.
0: Is that a Navajo Nation area code?
1: No, that's a Texas phone number. It's a cell phone.
0: Okay, so 830 is the area code. Then 383?
1: Correct.
0: 4224?
1: Correct. That's my phone number that I want people to call me so I can be of further assistance of Native Americans.
0: Okay.
1: And by the way, the plans for Recovery Time Radio is to reach all the Native American tribes. There's 573 Native American tribes. I'd like to reach them all eventually with Recovery Time Radio.
0: So you're speaking of the federally recognized tribes, I'm assuming. There's a whole bunch more than that, right, Johnny?
1: Yeah, I guess so.
2: Yeah, I think there's 575 now.
1: Yeah.
2: There's a lot.
0: Okay. I want to make sure we've got this contact information out. So I've got written down recoverytimeradio.com, 24/7 programming, especially focused on the recovery work that you do, but you're expanding that, other health things. You're going to be bringing American Indian and Alaska Native Living Radio.
1: Definitely.
0: Okay, we got that down. Then we've got prettylittlebutterfly.com, your story. Other people's stories, recovery stories, encouraging messaging. That's what I've heard. I've never been there, so I'm just listening to it. Have I got it right?
1: Yes, that's right.
0: Okay. And then the phone number. Joni, did you get the phone number down?
2: I did. The phone number is 830-383-4224. 830-383-4224. And that's the business number that people can contact you at.
1: Yes. Thank you, Joni.
0: Joni, I know we stepped away from the story. You and I both had some questions at the break we were talking about. Why don't you bring us back to Don's story?
2: I have to tell you, I had tears in my eyes the way you connected back with your buddy and then kind of what changed in his life. But as we were kind of finishing that up, you mentioned something about a call to the Navajo Nation. And I would love to hear more about that and how that occurred, because I know you're not Navajo, but you have this great connection and you have been making such a difference. So could you tell us a little bit about that?
1: Yes. Thank you, Joni. It was a fantastic experience. I believe one of the main purposes in life is to know which way God is going, Creator God, and go with him. Because if you go with him, everything is going to work out. So I was living in Texas. I was clean and sober for a while. And somebody called the church member where I was going to church and asked them if they would come to the Navajo Nation and build a greenhouse. Well, the lady couldn't do it. She was kind of elderly, but she asked me if I would be interested in doing it. And I said, go to the Navajo Nation. I didn't know anything about Native Americans. I didn't know anything about the Navajos. I didn't know anything. But I got 12 people in the church to take a van midwinter, day after Christmas we left. We drove all the way through a snowstorm to the Navajo Nation. They built a greenhouse, and the pastor of the Navajo Nation heard that I was helping people get off of drugs and alcohol. He asked me if I would talk to some of his church people that were drinking and drugging. And I said, well, sure. So for the 5 days we were there, I had classes and told people about the 12-step program, told people about how Creator God loves them, doesn't want them to drink and drug. There was a way out, and they loved what I had to say. And on the way back to Texas, the pastor called and said, Don, we have a big problem here in the Navajo Nation. We don't know how to help drug addicts and alcoholics. We give them money. We give them a place to stay, but they just keep drinking and drugging. Would you come back and help? And, you know, I'm driving the van, you know, and I'm thinking, oh, man. You know, It was cold. I'm from Texas. I got it made in Texas is the land of milk and money. You know, everything is good. Everything. And I said, well, Pastor, I'll pray about it and counsel. The book from heaven says in a multitude of counselors, there's safety. So I talked to my sponsor. I talked to my church people. And God said, Don, go back. Or they, through my counselors, but don't go back forever. Go back for a couple months, see what's going on. I went back for 2 months, make a long story short. And in 2 months, 15 people died that I knew about. It was midwinter. They drank and they stumbled out into the wilderness and they froze to death. They committed suicide. They overdosed. They got drunk and did stupid stuff and killed them, ran out in front of cars. Died in fires, passed out, and it was overwhelming. I couldn't believe it. I'd been around, you know, some, but this was overwhelming. And God said, Don, you know how to stay sober. You got to go back and help. So I packed everything up and went back for 6 months. And that's a whole nother story about what God did. God is just waiting for people to show up, suit up, and say, well, God, what do you want me to do? I got money, I'll give the money. I got time, I'll give my time. I got my life, I'll give my life. What do you want me to do, God? And, you know, I'm nobody, listener friends. I'm a nobody. I'm a grateful, recovering drug addict and alcoholic. But God has delivered me, and he gave me purpose in life. And my purpose in life, I believe, is to help another struggling alcoholic and addict just like me. They will listen to me when they won't listen to a doctor or a priest or a pastor or their family. They'll listen to another recovering drug addict and alcoholic. There's power in our testimonies. That's why I made all those interviews. I got 30 or more interviews on the radio 24/7.
2: Oh, man, I love this, you know, because I want to be sharing this, too, with my relatives and with others that I get to work with in the Native community, because to me, this is so powerful, because sharing stories of recovery where you see the intervention and you see how Creator God can use us, it's powerful. Thank you so much for sharing that.
1: Yes, thank you. I was just thinking about the interviews. They're on from 12 midnight to 6 a.m. and from 12 p.m. to 6 p.m., 24/7. And they're one miracle story, Native American stories. I did interview some of my other friends, but most of them are Native American. They are powerful how the Native American person was down in the dumps, homeless, helpless. Everybody ran them off because they would steal. But then they told their story about recovery.
0: Okay, so I want to make sure I've got this right. I've got down recoverytimeradio.com.
1: Yes.
0: If I can't sleep, I mean, you're giving us mountain time, I'm assuming.
1: Definitely, definitely. If you can't sleep out there, radio listener, listen to a recovery story. 12 midnight to 6 a.m.
0: This is mountain time because you're in mountain time. So it's
1: I'm on
0: the East Coast. So from 2 a.m. to 8 a.m., I can listen to the recovery stories. From 12 midnight to 6 a.m.
1: I'm not sure how that goes. I think it might be midnight even your time. I'm not sure.
0: Okay. Okay. Well,
1: I guess you have to try that.
0: Try it out. But then the other aspect to this is I can catch it during the day too.
1: Definitely. From 12 p.m. to 6 p.m.
0: To 6 p.m. Okay. Yeah. So folks can check it out. I'm sure if you tune in around 3 p.m., whatever time zone you're in the U.S., you get maybe not California. Go ahead, Joni.
2: So, Don, I want to hear the rest of the story.
0: I think every one of us, Don, want to hear the rest of the story. And unfortunately, our time is just about gone for today's episode. We're going to have you back if you allow us to do that.
1: Oh, please. I would love to tell the rest of the story is amazing because of the miracles that happen.
0: No, we want to hear all that. If you can't wait to our next episode, you want to hear more from Don. Again, he gave us his contact information. If you didn't catch it already, recoverytimeradio.com, prettylittlebutterfly.com, and the phone number 830-383-4224. We do have to leave. Don, thank you so very much.
1: Well, thank you, Doc. This is a great opportunity. I love talking about recovery, as you can tell. And I love talking about the great Creator God, because he's behind the whole thing.
0: And Joni, thank you so very much for helping us through this dialogue.
2: Oh, my pleasure. Such an honor.
0: And to all of you, our listeners, thank you so much for joining us today. As always, I'm Dr. David DeRose, wishing you the very best of health.
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0: So when I was just laying there and I had my husband by me and my mom and the midwife and the doctor. And so just laying there and I remember like, okay, we're ready to push.
1: 5 years ago, Thea Panashaway gave birth to her second child, a girl named Naysha. Where she chose to bring her into the world was a little unusual.
0: And the sun was just beaming on the canvas, so everything was like bright yellow on the canvas. And the air too, it was just so like, it was because it rained that night before. And so like, it was just so fresh. The air was just so fresh.
1: Just behind the Labrador Health Center in Happy Valley Goose Bay, a traditional Innu birthing tent was set up. Instead of bright lights and beds with stirrups, sunlight and the scent of spruce boughs filled the air. And that's where Thea greeted Naysha for her first breath.
0: And I say this all the time too, like my daughter's first breath, her breathing was the smell of boughs. So I'm like very thankful of that too, that she was able to, like her first breath was through the smell of the boughs.
1: Danse Anin Buju, hello and welcome. This is Unreserved. I'm Rosanna Deerchild. Just over a decade ago, midwife Melissa Brown had a vision to return Indigenous tradition and ceremony to childbirth.
2: It's going to take some time for birth to come back to our communities, but we're seeing lots of different aspects of that journey returning to our communities.
1: Her Indigenous doula training takes her to communities all over Turtle Island, restoring balance to birth.
2: Once we have that balance within our communities and we're supporting pregnant people in that way that they need, which is different for each pregnant person, that's how we're going to restore that balance and that health and wellness to babies and families.
1: Plus,
3: yeah, it was really fun. I would do that again.
1: Inuk mom Christine Tutu's birth plan was all prepared. Fly over 1,000 kilometers from her Arctic home to an urban center to give birth. But that plan went out the hotel window when her baby came a little early.
3: I didn't even end up making it to the hospital to have the baby.
1: And Innu mom Thea Panashaway chose to have her second baby the same way her mother was born, in a traditional birth tent.
0: My youngest now too, like she'll be able to say like she was born in the tent just like her kokum.
1: Today, it's Mother's Day and we're sharing stories of strength and cultural reconnection for moms and mom helpers across Turtle Island. Melissa Brown wanted to return the miracle of birth to Indigenous women and communities. So in 2015, she began training Indigenous women to be doulas, rooted in traditional knowledge and ceremony. Doulas support the emotional, physical, and spiritual well-being of pregnant women and mothers. We spoke with Melissa as she began this work in Winnipeg when she co-founded the Manitoba Indigenous Doula Initiative. A couple of years later, the initiative morphed into Zagidawin. Over the last decade, she's been invited all over Turtle Island to share and teach over 2,000 Indigenous doulas. Melissa, welcome back to Unreserved.
2: Thanks for having me.
1: So good to see you. I see you've been very busy.
4: Yes, very busy.
1: Tell me about the organization that you co-founded, Zagidawin.
2: Yeah, so Zagidawin in Anishinaabe Mo'en, it means love. It's an action, it's a verb. And so that is what we base all of our work on. It's a reminder for us to do this work in a good way. And so every table we sit at, every room we're in, every presentation we do, every place we go, we center families. We're just there to help people draw out the gifts that are already there.
1: And what is the work that you're talking about that you do at Tsigiruin in terms of, you know, pregnancy and motherhood?
4: So our work centers on training Indigenous people in communities. So not only do we train parents, but we've also had nurses and doctors and social workers and elders, youth. The youngest person we've trained was 10 years old. She had already been attending birth with her mother. And so now 4 years later, she's still attending birth with her mother. And essentially, we're invited to communities to facilitate the training so that they kind of have a bit of a framework or a good foundation to take care of families.
1: And so what are they learning during those 4 days?
4: Somebody recently referred to it as a journey, and they said they felt like they went on this whole journey over 4 days. And so on the first day, we talk a little bit about the work that we do and the beautiful initiatives that are happening to support parents and babies across Canada and the States. And then we talk a little bit about power and oppression. We talk about those factors that impact our health as Indigenous people. And so the second day, we talk a little bit about how to support people through all outcomes in pregnancy. We talk about grief and loss. And even though these topics in the first day and a half can be a little bit heavier, we really do focus on, okay, well, where do we go from here? What can we do within our power today to support our families? And then we talk a bit about basic anatomy, we talk about traditional medicines, and then we talk all about labor and birth and how labor and birth is different for everybody. You know, it can happen in a lodge in the community, it can happen at a birth center, can happen at a hospital, and even in a C-section. And it doesn't matter where birth unfolds, we can support people in any of those spaces, and we can integrate teachings and ways of supporting people and even ceremony in those different places. And then on the last day, we talk about a really important aspect of parenthood is that really fragile time in those first few weeks after baby is born, when people really need a lot of support. And then we talk about breastfeeding and feeding our babies. And then we also have a segment on how we can include fathers, who are a really important part of this as well, and partners, and how they can support the new mom and new baby.
1: That is a journey. That's quite a journey.
4: Yeah.
1: So, as we mentioned, in the 10 years since you've been doing this work, you've trained over 2,000 Indigenous doulas. First of all, how do you feel about that? That's a large number.
4: It feels really surreal because we thought that this would kind of be something that we just do a couple times a year. And it's really hard to keep up with the demand. We do about two a month, you know, because we got to take care of our families and things like that as well. But we go where we're asked to go. And it's brought us literally coast to coast, as south as New Mexico and Arizona, and as far as the Yukon and Alaska. It really is like witnessing a birth, seeing community members recognize all the strengths that they have. It's just so beautiful to be a part of it.
1: Sounds really beautiful, Melissa. Thank you so much for sharing that. But what does it tell you, you know, about the need for Indigenous-led birth work?
4: It's common themes wherever we go, you know, lack of access to prenatal care just in general, but also to those supports around Indigenous-focused childbirth education, learning about how you want to feed your baby, you know, those supports while people are actually in labor and delivery, and then postpartum supports as well. So there really is a need for all of those really vulnerable times.
1: Oh, yeah, absolutely, no doubt. Is there a story, you know, or a person that sort of, or a community that sort of stands out for you that really demonstrates that this work is important?
4: There's so many, but I would say the one that really stands out is Kihiwin Cree Nation. I was really blessed to be a part of a lot of their work towards bringing midwifery and birth back to their community, just a small part of it. And this was probably about over the last 5 years. And they came up with an idea for a land-based birth camp. And so over a couple of years, they invited knowledge keepers and elders to the land, and they connected with the land through a placenta ceremony that they brought back. All these community members, from youth to adults to elders, knowledge keepers, medicine people, everyone brought their gifts together. And just within the last year and a half, they had their first birth in the community. It was a water birth, and they've since had a few other births since then. And so just to see that seed planted by the grandmothers in that community, wanting to restore health back to their community, to having different gatherings, to having birth helper training, to having breastfeeding training, it literally was a community effort.
1: Yeah. One of the ceremonies that you mentioned that you have been bringing back is the placenta ceremony. Can you describe what that is?
4: Yeah. And so even though our teachings are different around that placenta ceremony and how it's done, the idea is that we're bringing that support system, we're bringing that circle of wellness and support around those new parents. And so we were in Sioux Lookout, and this grandmother, Josephine King, who sat with us in all the training, she said, "Okay, I don't want to talk about this anymore. Somebody find me a placenta." So the community organizer said, "Okay, I'm going to see what I can do." And so it just turned out that there was somebody, their baby was around 6 or 7 months, and they had a placenta in their freezer. And so the grandmother asked if we can have the placenta ceremony, but also can we have 25 people come and be a part of it? And so thank goodness the person was really open and loving, and they said, "Yeah, absolutely." And so the grandmother asked her to pick somewhere that was special to the family. And so they chose their ancestral ceremonial grounds. And so right in the middle of the bush, Josephine led us through a beautiful ceremony. You know, we all said prayers for that baby and their parents. And so just within that ceremony, that family received teachings and words of wisdom and parenting knowledge and love. The intention was that we had to acknowledge that this placenta is a grandmother that took care of this baby the whole time that they were in utero. This placenta acted as multiple organs and surrounded that baby with that amniotic fluid, kept that baby safe. And so when we have that placenta ceremony, it's saying thank you to that grandmother. It's returning that grandmother that's nutrient dense and, you know, valuable to the earth, putting

0: you know, beyond the practical things like teaching someone how to breastfeed or to hold a baby and all those practical physical things, how does traditional knowledge and teachings help?
1: Yeah, so the thing to notice is that when people are accessing prenatal care, often the focus is just on their physical being. And what is within our power as Indigenous people is to share those teachings that help people to be well and to be balanced. Passing down these teachings reminds us of our strength. And so they say once we have that balance within our communities and we're supporting pregnant people in that way that they need, which is different for each pregnant person, that's how we're going to restore that balance and that health and wellness to babies and families.
0: Yeah. Another piece of the important work that you do is postpartum care, which you've mentioned a couple times. What does that entail?
1: So after the family leaves the hospital and they go home, that's when they're most vulnerable in those first few weeks. And so what a birth helper or doula will do is check in with them either in person or over the phone. And really, it's just holding space for people by listening to them and giving them good food and keeping them warm and encouraging them to rest. And it's really beautiful to see that in practice, because then if someone else has a baby, then they also get those supports. And so we really are seeing this resurgence in our communities and recognition that we've always supported people in that way. But when we had birth removed, that immediate postpartum in that first week or two sometimes isn't in the community. And so now that we're seeing people coming home a little bit sooner, recognizing that that's still an opportunity for connection and support, it literally impacts mom's health and baby's health for the rest of their lives. And in also providing that postpartum support, we've seen increased breastfeeding initiation rates, and then people who were successfully breastfeeding at 6 months. And so they often talk about, you know, Indigenous families and communities have lower breastfeeding rates. They don't breastfeed. We don't know why they don't breastfeed. It's not that people don't want to. It's that, number one, they haven't had access to Indigenous focused breastfeeding or body feeding education prenatally. And then when they go back to their communities, very few communities have lactation counselors or lactation consultants. And so that postpartum care is an opportunity to take care of people in a good way so that if they want to breastfeed, they can, and they have the supports there. That postpartum period is such a beautiful opportunity to impact mom and baby's life for the rest of their lives, impact their health in a good way, because breastfeeding is the number one way that you can reduce incidence of diabetes and lots of other illnesses for mom and baby. And that's right in our community. And given the supports, given that Indigenous focused education and teaching people in a way that feels good to them and that they connect with, people want to do it. And so that access is really, really important. Those supports after baby is born are really, really important.
0: You've mentioned a few times that this is work that is fairly new. You know, there's some organizations that are doing it. You, of course, have done 2,000 Indigenous doula trainings. But what are some of the roadblocks that are preventing, you know, birth from being returned to communities? And how have you, you know, addressed or tried to overcome those roadblocks?
1: It's multi-layered roadblocks. It takes time, as we saw demonstrated in Kihiwin. It takes that time to educate the community about what's possible when having a doctor at the hospital has always been the norm, teaching them that there's so much within our power that we can do to impact mom and baby's health from a very real grassroots level and coming together as a community. That takes time. I think in Kihiwin, it was probably about a 6 or 7 year journey that they went through before.

0: for they were having babies in the community. And then, after building that strong foundation, they were really lucky to hire an Indigenous midwife. So having a midwife in general is really challenging because there isn't enough. There isn't enough education and there isn't enough funded positions, but they were really lucky to get this amazing Indigenous midwife that was able to come to their community and was willing to do out-of-hospital births and also facilitate hospital births as well. And that was the piece that they needed to bring everything together that they had been working on. And so there's lots of challenges along the way, but we're seeing, given the chance, given the funding for positions, funding for community education, having the opportunity for gatherings and ceremony and connection to the land, when all of those pieces come together, we're seeing families have better outcomes and even having beautiful births right in their communities.
1: And finally, Melissa, when we come and chat again in another 10 years, knock on wood, what do you hope that, that future of Indigenous birth, care will look like?
0: I always say that I will continue doing this work until people who want Indigenous focused prenatal education, childbirth education and support, that labor and birth support, and that postpartum support. People who want that will be able to have that. The more that we do this work, the more beautiful initiatives we see coming in communities led by the community and what is best for them. And so that's my hope going forward, is that parents and families and babies get the support that they need close to home.
1: Thank you so much for your time today, Melissa.
0: Thanks, Rosanna.
1: Melissa Brown is a registered midwife who travels across Canada and the U.S. to provide full-spectrum Indigenous doula training. She's the co-founder of Zagitawin and is Anishinaabe from Sagging First Nation and Diné from the Navajo Nation in Arizona. This is Unreserved on CBC Radio 1, Sirius XM, U.S. Public Radio, and Native Voice 1. I'm Rosanna Deerchild. Still ahead. Have you ever had a baby in a traditional Innu birthing tent? The Apanashaway has.
2: As it was happening, I was in fear that I wouldn't be able to deliver her in a tent. And that was my, I was just so nervous to that. I was like, oh, I hope nothing goes wrong where I have to go in the hospital. And because, I really wanted that. I really wanted to have her in a tent and for me to experience it and for her to also could say that she was born in a tent. And I think, that was really important to me.
1: We'll hear why she chose to return to the way her ancestors gave birth in a few minutes. But first, a song for the mamas. Fawn Wood has the perfect song for mamas who love their baby boys, no matter the age. And the mama's boys who love their mamas, no matter how old they get. This is Mommy's Little Guy from her album, Songs.

0: That was Fawn Wood with Mommy's Little Guy. This is Unreserved on CBC Radio 1, Sirius XM, U.S. Public Radio, and Native Voice 1. I'm Rosanna Deerchild.
1: Dun, dun, dun. I hunt a cow, dun, dun, dun.
2: Good job.
0: In Rankin Inlet, Nunavut, 3-year-old Saima Manituk is helping Unreserved producer Kim Kasher with a microphone check.
1: Let's see something. Yes, Ada from EIA.
0: Look out, world. We've got a future performer on our hands. Saima is excited to introduce us to her baby sister, Pia, who's busy getting wrapped up like a little baby burrito by her dad, Rico. The whole family is a lot cozier now that they're back home in Rankin. The Inuit Hamlet is a business hub for remote communities in the area, but there are no birth services here. That means moms like Christine Tutu have to fly to cities like Winnipeg or Kahlui to have their babies. Most will make the trip a few weeks before their due date. They travel almost 1,500 kilometers away from family and community so that a hospital is close by when the time comes. But as guest host Winita Taylor found out, things don't always go according to plan.
3: Because you have a newborn baby, I feel like I'm being really quiet and just and just being like really careful not to be too loud to stir her or wake her because she's sleeping so soundly. Let's talk a little bit about, you know, being a mom in the north, especially here in Rankin Inlet, because we don't have a birthing center here.
4: Yeah. So I rank into a small community. I mean, it's the hub of the region, but because we don't have a birthing center here, we have to travel down to Winnipeg to be able to birth our children. And with my first daughter, I actually went to Iqaluit. Thankfully, I had family living there at that time, so I decided to have my first baby there. It felt nice to still be in Nunavut with her, but I still wish I had the ability to, or Ila, I wish I had like the support to be able to birth her in Rankin. And it was fun having access to all the stuff that all the activities we could do in Winnipeg, like the swimming pool, because we don't have a swimming pool here. We were taking our older daughter to the swimming pool like every other day and taking her to the trampoline parks and Kid City and the movies and things like that. So it was a really good family bonding time for us because we were down there for like 4 weeks.
3: Wow, that long.
4: Yeah, they wanted to send us a week earlier, but I said no, I need another week at home before I go down to be able to like nest and clean and organize.
3: Tell us about the birth plan. I know things don't always go according to birth plan, but what was the original plan for delivery?
4: I was so stressed out and really preparing for, mentally preparing myself for birth and labor. And, like, doing all this research, listening to audiobooks about having a natural birth and how to create that comforting environment in a hospital. So I bought, like, electric tea lights and I bought a room spray and I got all this stuff for the hospital bag to make myself feel comfortable and relax in the hospital. And I didn't even end up making it to the hospital to have the baby. My contractions were really weird and not consistent. They weren't consistent contractions, and they started off like 7 out of 10 pain, and I was thinking, oh, if I'm gonna have to sit through 6 more hours of this, like, at least, because I was thinking about my first birth like my active labor was like 8 hours. So I was thinking, oh, if I have to sit through 6 more hours of this, I'm getting an epidural. I can't do this for 6 more hours. So an hour into like the contractions, I finally woke up my husband, and I was thinking, oh, we should get to the hospital soon.
3: What time was this around?
4: Around 3 o'clock, I called my mom to pick up my older daughter, and then maybe 3:30, Rico went to go start the car and let it warm up and finish packing the bag and getting our stuff ready to go.
5: I just got back into the hotel room.
4: And my water broke, and I was thinking, oh my gosh, we have to be at the hospital like right now because it's going to go really fast.
5: And Christine saying that she feels the need to push. And
4: so I checked, and I felt her head like right there. Oh. And I said, babe, she's coming right now. Call 911.
3: Oh my goodness. Were you scared or were you...
4: Oh, I wasn't scared at all. I was like, okay, this is happening. I was kind of in shock, I guess.
5: I went into fight or flight mode, and apparently that really works for me. So I put the dog away in the cage, picked up all the towels that were in the bathroom, laid them out on the floor, and then took her jacket off, boots off, and then it just happened so quickly. The operator was trying to run us through how to deliver the baby, mm-hmm. but that kind of just drowned out.
4: So he called 911 at 4:12, and she was born at 4:14.
5: We just experienced it with the both of us. It was fun.
3: That sounds so amazingly special.
5: That was an experience. I would do that again.
3: What's it like to bring a newborn baby back home? You had to, I guess, wait a couple of days in Winnipeg, make sure everything was fine, and then you got the clearance to go home, and you get on a flight and come back to Rankin Inlet to introduce her to the rest of the family. What's that moment like when you bring a newborn baby back home?
5: Meeting all of our family at the airport and getting them to meet the newborn in the family is one of my favorite moments.
4: Yeah, I think I enjoyed having the baby meet people at the airport and having people come over to visit if they're not sick. And just people dropping by to say hi and checking up on us. I enjoy having the company around. And it's really nice to be able to settle in at home, in our own home and in our own environment.
3: I just wondered something, just thinking about your experience. So on the birth certificate, it says where the baby's born, and it's usually a hospital name. So on her birth certificate, does it say the hotel name?
4: When we had to do the birth registration, we wrote residence in and the room number. I'm not sure if it'll show up on her birth certificate, actually, but for the birth registration, yeah, we wrote residence in. And so the birth attendee has like 4 options, like doctor, midwife, something, and then other, and then it was other, and I had to put Rico.
3: Congratulations on your family. Are you going to have as many children as your aunt?
4: I don't think so, but after her, I was like, I understand why people have more than 5 children now. That was such an easy birth, and that was so fun. I don't think a lot of people can say that they had fun at their labor.
3: I've had 3 and I never had fun.
0: That is CBC's Juanita Taylor. speaking with Christine Tutu and her husband Rico Manituk. Christine and Rico live with their two daughters, Saima and Pia, in Rankin Inlet. 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I'm Rosanna Deerchild. Today, stories of strength and cultural reconnection from Indigenous moms and mom helpers across Turtle Island. When pregnant with her second child, Thea Pinashue chose a tradition that hasn't been widely practiced in generations. Instead of a hospital room, the Innu mom gave birth in a traditional tent, just as her own mother was born decades before. Set up outside the Labrador Health Center in Happy Valley, Goose Bay, the space blends cultural tradition with modern medical support. For Thea, the experience was about more than childbirth. It was about reconnecting with identity, honoring her ancestors, and helping pave the way for future Innu mothers. Thea, welcome to Unreserved.
6: Thank you.
0: So take us into your delivery tent. What did it look like? Who was there? What was happening?
6: So there we had some boughs on the ground, the tent, the cabin's tent itself. We did have a wood stove in there, but we didn't have it going. We didn't have a fire lit in it because there was oxygen in the tent, oxygen tank, just in case if I needed it or baby needed it or whatnot, like. So anyway, we had also a mattress on top of the bows. And there was a gurney in there, but we didn't use that. Everything happened on that mattress. And, you know, and we also had in the center of the tent, there was this big, I don't know, I guess a pole, a wooden pole that held up the center of the tent. And that's where I stood around a lot, held on to, because there was like a piece of a stick like poking out, and so I would just hold on to that and during my contractions and try to focus.
0: Yeah, I imagine that would be quite a challenge. So was there like medical staff there with you? Was it, you know, a midwife or who was there helping you?
6: Mm-hmm. We had my doctor there, and also there was a midwife, but she couldn't deliver my baby, so she came as support, I guess sort of like a doula. So she was there as that, and you know, she came from Newfoundland to be with me, and so that was very nice, and I appreciate that so much that she came in couple weeks before baby was born, and you know, we just waited till the baby, my youngest, was born. Yeah, and I had my mom there in the tent. There we had another small tent beside the big tent, and which was in that tent was couple of my aunts and my grandmother, my uncle, my parents, my dad, and we also had the camera crew there, because we have like a video that they were there just filming, not during the delivery, but like before and after.
0: Wow, there was a whole production going on in there.
6: Yeah. Yeah. Yeah, it was.
0: And so what was that experience, uh-huh, you know, of having labor and giving birth in a tent? Like, what did it feel like? What were you feeling as it was happening and going on?
6: As it was happening, I was in fear that I wouldn't be able to deliver her in the tent. And that was I was just so nervous of that. I was like, oh, I hope nothing goes wrong where I have to go in the hospital. And because, you know, I really wanted that. I really wanted to have her in a tent and for me to experience it and for her to also could say that she was born in a tent. And I think, you know, that was really important to me. And also to know people out there that this is possible again, to have our babies in a tent again, that we don't need to be afraid of it, and that, you know, our ancestors, our grandparents, and have done it, delivering babies out in the country and where there was where there wasn't any hospitals or clinics close by. It was just the traditional midwives that was there.
0: That must have been incredible.
6: Mm-hmm. And there was a moment too, and then I always remember this, and I remember the feeling so vividly. And I remember like laying there, and I was going through a contraction, and I was just like, when I was getting close, and I just remember thinking, oh my goodness, this is so hard. The pain that I'm going through. And I remember laying there and just thinking, no, this is possible. Don't even doubt yourself. And telling myself, like, I got this, and that my grandparents did this, and my great great, you know, just for many, many, many years that it was happening in the country. And I really, really had to remind myself, and also that feeling of this empowerment of telling myself I got this, and reminding myself that, you know, my grandparents did this, and I'm good.
0: Yeah,
6: I'm
0: good.
6: A little
0: pep talk.
6: Yeah.
0: You know, hospitals where moms give birth, they're sanitary, they're clinical, they're white, there's beeping noises, there's walls, there's big bright lights. You know, I imagine the environment is quite different in a tent. How did the natural environment affect your experience?
6: Oh, so much better. Labor and delivery is the most painful thing I've ever went through. But I'm able to compare because I had my oldest in the hospital. And then my youngest in the tent. And I remember in when my oldest one, and I delivered her in the hospital, I had, they gave me laughing gas. And I didn't like that feeling. I felt like I was dreaming that, and I felt like my experience wasn't real. The healthcare team that was there for my oldest, they didn't believe me that I was like, I'm ready to push. And that was very difficult because they thought that because I wasn't yelling, that there's no way I'm close to be pushing. And I remember too, like telling her, I'm like, I think I need to push. And then she's like, no, no, it's too early for that. You probably won't be pushing until the next day. So she wouldn't check me. And then she's like, you'll put you in the tub and try to relax. And so I did that, and I felt like the contractions. And anyway, I got out, and then I was like, no, I think I really need to push. And she just like, no, you're okay, whatnot. And so she left the room. So just me and my husband in the room. And I said to my husband, I said, I think I'm going to have to start yelling, like, to make myself yell. Like, I think that's what maybe the health system is used to women maybe yelling. I'm not sure. But and then so I had to make myself yell. So that was pretty awkward, to making myself yell when I don't have a need to yell. So anyway, that's when they came, and then they checked me, and then they're like, she's right there. You're about to be ready to push. We need to take you down to the delivery room. But with my youngest, I was able to, my doctor was there, the midwife was there as my support, and the nurse was there. They stayed with me the whole time, right from the beginning to the end. And I didn't have to fight for that, having to be checked or having to, you know, to be heard, because they were there the whole time. They watched me progress. When I delivered her, the sun was just beaming on the tent. So that was like such an amazing feeling. The sun was just beaming. It was 6:03 when she was born, and it was just like such an empowering feeling for sure to have her that way. And after she was born, all my family came in the tent and met her. And
0: that's beautiful. Earlier you said you really wanted to do this. Why did you want to do it? What inspired you to choose a traditional tent birth for your second child?
6: Within where I work, we started doing information sessions in regards of midwifery and how to bring back midwifery and how can we go about it and what can we do within my work, and also like, and we hired a midwifery consultant. It was a consult. She was a consultant at the beginning, and she helped us, and then just learning. And also, we traveled to Anujuac in north of Quebec, and we visited their clinic, their birthing center there, and to how they ran the program and how everything was from in the community. Their midwifery students was in the community. They didn't have to leave their town. And I was just like, we could do this. Like, if they've been doing it for, at the time it was 30 years, you know, and this is possible for the Innu as well, to be able to bring back midwifery into both the communities, Natoshish and Shehadis. Once I learned more about midwifery, and then when I became pregnant, I'm like, I want this, you know. I thought that it couldn't be done anymore. I don't know why I thought that, but because through information sessions and places we've traveled and visited, and I've learned about it, and also talking about it with our midwife, she was very helpful. She was amazing, and she still works with us, and she's our midwife coordinator now, and she runs the program with our midwifery program in our community. When I was pregnant, this is before midwifery program started up. So, and I was like, going, this is what I want. I want to have her in a tent, and let's try to make that happen. And we had, it was a bit of a process though. Like, we had to talk to my doctor, and then the hospital, and I had to get approval from the hospital, and had to, I don't know, like, was like there, and then their lawyers, and the lawyers had to get involved, and forms had to be signed, and
0: Aside from all the processes and stuff and the lawyers and the doctors, were you nervous going into the experience?
6: I get asked that. No, the only thing I was, like I said, the only thing I was very fearful of is that I wouldn't be able to have her in a tent. So no, I wasn't nervous. I think it's something that I think, because knowing that my grandparents have been going, they've went through it, they've done it, and you know, it's something that motivated me. I had no fear that I just the fear of that I wouldn't be able to have her in there, because my fear was that if something were to go wrong, I had to sign papers before I went into labor, few weeks before that, I think, that I had to sign papers saying that if something were to go wrong, that I would have to go in the hospital.
1: Hello, to Gracie.
6: That's it.
0: Is that your youngest there?
6: That's my youngest, yes.
0: What's their name?
6: Her Innu name is Naysha. It's, yes, my uncle named her that. That's actually my Naysha comes from my great aunt's it was my great aunt's name. She was a traditional midwife, and she was also our advocate for midwifery, bringing midwifery back into the community, both communities, when the program before the program started. So she'd be speaking about midwifery and her experience as a traditional
0: What a
6: midwife.
0: beautiful way to
6: And
0: honor her. I love that.
6: yeah, so my uncle named her, which was very fitting.
0: You had said that your grandparents were born in this way. Do you know anything about that? How were they born and where?
6: My mom was born in the tent. So both my parents were born in the same year, and the time they were born is when the health system started getting into the picture. Anyway, so with my mom, she was born in the country, and with my dad, he was born in the hospital. So that's when, you know, the health system was coming into the picture then. And that's one of the things I have mentioned before, that too, like my youngest now too, like, she'll be able to say like she was born in a tent, just like her cookum.
0: That wasn't that long ago that your mother was born in the country in a tent, and then the healthcare system changed that, and subsequently your father was born in the hospital. How often are women, having traditional births in your community since then, in the time between, when did they stop practicing this?
6: I feel like during that time was when in the 60s. In the 60s, I believe. And because there was another lady, we had an information session done in the beginning of the when we started talking about midwifery. There was a lady there that attended our information session, and she was saying, which was my, I believe, my great aunt, Naysha. She said she delivered me when I was born, she said. And so I thought that was pretty amazing for to have like the traditional midwife and also somebody that was born in the 60s that were delivered by a traditional midwife and have them in the same room.
0: Very full circle moment.
6: I was so amazed that, we were all in the same room. I was like, wow.
0: So why is it important for you to bring this tradition back?
6: There's a couple of reasons. Number one is that, that's something that always has happened before the health system like came into the picture. It was normal then, and it could be normal again. And that's one of the main reasons. And also too, there's racism and discrimination in the health system, and that's something, women shouldn't have to deal with when they're supposed to have a special moment with their families and during labor.
0: Yeah, you've gone through the whole birth in the traditional setting with your parents there, with your midwife there, with your doctors there. Your mom was born in a tent. Your father was born, and you brought this whole full circle moment. How does that feel knowing that you've connected that from your past to now your future with your own child knowing?
6: Like I said, it's such an empowering feeling and surreal too, that we were able to experience that. Unfortunately, we had to have the tent right behind the hospital. But it was as close I can get, I guess, to the experience of, being in a tent and also being there with my family and being in that atmosphere. It was such an amazing feeling, and I hope that my kids, when they become parents and have started having their children, that they try to have that same experience. And also not just that too, I felt like more connection to who I am, being Innu, and that's I think that's it's just so important. And to have the for myself, that was important to tried to have that connection to who I am.
0: Well, thank you so much for sharing your experience with me.
6: Thank you.
0: The Ipanashawe is Innu from Sheheshi Innu First Nation. She is the health manager for the Innu Roundtable Secretariat. That's all our time on Radio Indigenous. This episode was produced by Rhiannon Johnson, Kim Casher, Amanda Gear, and Zoe Tennant. 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You can also find and follow us wherever you get your podcasts. I'm your favorite cousin, Rosanna Deerchild, coming at you from Winnipeg in Treaty 1 territory. Ginanasmit Nawal. I will say.

0: This is Our Living Lands, and I'm Jill Freitas. In February, the Washoe Tribe of Nevada and California bought over 10,000 acres of land from the city of Santa Clara. This is the first of many land purchases the tribe plans to make and part of the broader Land Back movement, which is restoring indigenous land and benefiting the environment. KMPR's Jimmy Romo has more.
1: Traditionally, federally recognized tribes that want their land back have to wade through the U.S. government's notoriously long, slow-moving bureaucracy.
2: The Bureau of Indian Affairs, the BIA, takes forever. And when it comes to land, it's not just the BIA that it goes through. It has to go through all of these departments within the federal government and get a checkoff saying, okay, this is okay to do.
1: That's Cyril Smokey, the chairman of the Washoe Tribe of Nevada in California. Smokey's people, the Washishu, wanted to avoid that red tape.
2: We can actually move things faster by having it in a fee status to where we are paying taxes rather than going through the Bureau of Indian Affairs and trying to jump through the hoops of the federal government, even to do conservation projects.
1: In February, the tribe purchased over 10,000 acres of land, about 20 miles northwest of Reno, for $6 million. The acquisition roughly doubles the tribe's land, but it was a decision that didn't happen overnight. Years of consulting with parts of their 1,400 members went into it. Once enough people were on board, the council had the final say on whether to buy the land. They created a trust account to purchase their first property, helping to restore their original boundary. The tribe consists of four colonies, one in California and three in Nevada. The expansion is on the California side, along the middle fork of the Feather River's watershed. They plan to call the site the Wellmalte Preserve. It returns to the Washoe, land that was taken from them in the late 19th century through a federal policy known as allotment. Here's Smokey again.
2: Individual members of tribes were given allotments, and that was in order to move the Indian people to certain areas, families specifically, to live on their own lands. Part of colonization, it was to remove that tribal togetherness to where everybody would be individuals and not come back together as a tribe anymore.
1: Historical records indicate that the Bureau of Land Management gave lots along the Sierra Valley and in Doyle County to the northern Washoe people. The upper part of the area is home to the single-leaf pinyon pine, which produces pine nuts, an essential Washoe food. After several wildfires in the area, the supply of pine nuts has shrunk to dangerously low levels, according to Smokey.
2: Under our governance, we went into a state of emergency for the single-leaf pinyon pine because of the fact that the pine nuts are not only a staple food source for Washoe people, but it's also a part of our customs and traditions and our ceremonies, and it's in our creation stories. So it's more than just a food source for us.
1: Now that the land is back into the hands of the Washoe people, they could focus on preserving the single-leaf pine through reforestation efforts to bring the trees back to sustainable numbers. Of course, the relatively small tribe wasn't always financially ready to take on more land, Smokey says. Their need to conserve the single-leaf pine, however, presented an opportunity. It came about 4 years ago through a collaboration with the Feather River Land Trust and the Northern Sierra Partnership, two conservation-focused nonprofits. Smokey worked on the land acquisition with Corey Pargy, the executive director of the Feather River Land Trust. The organization helped facilitate the land sale. They also helped the tribe get a $5.5 million grant from the California Wildlife Conservation Board. Here's Pargy.
3: There's a lot of funding from the state of California for conservation. Conserving these biodiverse landscapes is a high priority.
1: Despite the grant, the tribe needed another $500,000 to complete the purchase. However, donors gifted enough funds to make up the difference.
2: When it comes to philanthropy, getting fundraising, people are more likely to give money to nonprofit organizations than they are to tribes. People still just don't want to help tribes still, but they'll help organizations. That's just kind of the realities of where we're at.
1: Although the plan is to set the land aside for preservation, Smokey hasn't taken the possibility of economic opportunities for the Washishu people off the table. Jimmy Romo, KMPR News.
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8: Today, Word with a Champ is visiting with a young bull rider from Maple Creek, Saskatchewan, Canada, Carl Wasillo. Hello, Carl. Welcome to the show.
11: Hey, how are you?
8: I'm having a good day, but probably not as good a day as you are, as we are at the Laramie River Rendezvous in Laramie, Wyoming, at the University of Wyoming, concluding the Central Rocky Mountain season for the 2025-26 season and headed toward the College National Finals Rodeo. Let's talk about a great victory that you enjoyed today.
11: It was good. I talked to contractors yesterday. They said the bull I had today was, all they told me was he's young, green, but has potential. So that's all I needed to know. I didn't ask any more, and right there to the right was just awesome. So it was good.
8: Yes, sir. You're speaking of Summit Pro Rodeo Company, owned and operated by J.D. Hammaker and family, and Byron Juma. Correct. Helping out with the bullpen at this rodeo company, and a very successful one. Tell us about the other rides that you accomplished this week.
11: I got on last night, and I drew a really good bull. She's like, yeah, he's another young bull, but real good, and he was right there to the right. Kind of come right back to the streets and come back to the left. It was real good, and never was really in good position, but got him out, so it was good. I was happy, really happy.
8: Yes, sir. How about your season here in college rodeo? What year are you, and what are you studying, and what did you accomplish in the bull riding standings?
11: I'm a freshman, and I'm in the electrical program there at L-Trip. Well, my season as a whole went really well. My fall went great. I couldn't ask for better fall. I won all five rodeos. And then in the spring, I kind of got off to a rocky start. Had some off weekends, and then but was able to pick it back up this last weekend, which made me really feel good rolling into the summer in the college finals.
8: Yes, sir. So did you win the region?
11: Yes, I did. Yeah.
8: Oh, wow. Congratulations as a freshman. Yeah. And what is your major at Laramie County Community College in Cheyenne, Wyoming?
11: I'm in the electrical program for our electrical technology program, I guess. And so I'll be there for 2 years doing that.
8: Well, that's awesome. So you're obtaining a trade so you can step out and go to work and make big money soon.
11: Yeah. I mean, as a backup plan, yeah, ideally. Hoping I can go rodeo for as long as I can, but whenever that's come to an end, then it'll be go to work, and then the real life begins. But right now, I'm just having fun.
8: Well, that's an extremely well thought out plan. Who helped you come up with this plan?
11: There's a couple guys back home that Austin Beasley and some of them old school guys that they've helped me right from when I started getting on bulls and skyrocketed my riding as a whole. And I mean, they've set me up with what level I should be riding at, what associations, and it's skyrocketed how I'm riding. And I think what they've done with me is set me up to hopefully have a long career. Knock on wood. But his career got cut short due to injury, and so he's trying to help me stay as injury prone as I can and ride as long as possible. So,
8: have you stepped up to the Canadian Pro Rodeo Association or the Professional Rodeo Cowboys Association?
11: No, I have not, but this summer, that's what I'll go home for the couple weeks between college and the college finals, and go pro rodeo up at home, and then come back down for college finals and hopefully go back home and make some of them big runs and hopefully can make the Canadian finals. So,
8: you know, thinking about those youngsters that are out there that are thinking about going to college and maybe worried about acclimating to a campus or the whole idea, what did you learn in your journey toward going to school?
11: We're stepping into a completely different country even, right, from back home. Our college rodeo just isn't good back home, so we come down here to rodeo. So, I mean, when we get to the college aspect of it, we don't know anyone. So, but I think the biggest thing is just have fun. Find a group of people that you kind of get along with good. And once you get in that group of people, everything, it makes the whole college experience fun.
8: Oh, that's a great statement. You know, I learned to kind of step back and watch for a while and pick your friends. That makes a difference. I always end these interviews with a question of what you can share with the youth that you have learned. If they want to be a champion bull rider or a top-notch electrician, what can you share with them?
11: Don't quit. No matter what you're doing in life, the biggest, you can't teach effort. but the people that have it and are willing to put that effort in, they're gonna shoot for the stars every single time. So
8: that's words of our champion, the Central Rocky Mountain Region National Intercollegiate Rodeo Association bull riding champion, Carl Wasilum. Congratulations, Carl.
11: Thank you.
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A head knocking Ojibwe instrumental from Damn Sour. That was Brutes featuring Jaden. Damn Sour is a prolific native beatmaker that's constantly sharing new sounds, and you can find that one on the A side of his album Sample Poet 3. This is Reclaimed, your home for Indigenous music on CBC. I'm Jared Martineau, and I've got tons of new music for you today from across the frequency range. You'll hear Dead Pioneers, Zune, Tanya Tagak, and Beatrice Deer coming up. We've got a lot of ground to cover, so stay with me. And to help us get there, let's head to Montreal, home to the international beatmakers collective Tour de Manège. This one comes to you from their latest compilation, TDM Together, and it features this laid-back, down-tempo track from Inuk beatmaker Adam One. Here's Colombe on Reclaimed.

A triple threat of feminine pop power. That was Janaba with her fire single, Doin' to Me. But what you just heard is a brand new drop, a reimagining of the album version that turns the track into a team-up. Nairi and Jewel Owusu came through to add their stunning vocals to it, and that made it even more special. Janaba says there's something so magical about women coming together to create. I'm Jared Martineau. This is Reclaimed on CBC Music and Radio. And speaking of artists coming together to create, this one sounds like community. Gugu Yalanji, Jirabal, and Torres Strait Islander artist Kian wrote the melody and lyrics and laid down vocals. Jake, Amy, and Anthony Liddell played keys and bass and helped to produce. Sensible J added drums and percussion, and Kasinda Faase lent her talents on flute. And the result is a vibrant and vivid take on First Nations neo-soul. Here's This Is Not the End on Reclaimed.

0: everybody. My name is Lindsay Montour.
1: Kia ora. My name is Tainui Stevens. I'm a Māori.
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3: Reclaimed.

A new one from Sunsetto, that was Felt So Loved. Sunsetto is the musical alias of Mi'kmaq artist Kyle Mischik, and he grew up in Cape Breton, Nova Scotia, but he says he's still learning about his cultural connections. Like so many Indigenous families, colonization split his relations up in different directions. So he's coming to terms with that and finding his way back. I'm Jared Martineau. This is Reclaimed. For Indigenous people that grew up dislocated from culture or with mixed identity, the journey to reclaim

Your connections can be a hard one. And Anishinaabe singer Cassidy Mann gets right to the heart of it in this song. She says, "One day, sitting at an out-of-tune piano, this song came out so quickly that it felt like it already existed. Probably because in lots of ways, I've been wanting to write it my whole life. It's about something I never tried to explore in music before, how it felt growing up half Native and half white. And the more I've played this song live, the more I've been reminded that being mixed is not as unique of an experience as I used to feel like it was, and how lucky we are to hold so much at once." Here's Cassidy Mann with Half Blood on Reclaimed.

A new song from Sierra Spirit is always something to celebrate, and I love where that one takes her sound. That was the title track from her new EP, Rodeo Clown. Sierra wrote it as a tribute to her uncle, Darren Cahiga. He was a rodeo cowboy and a bull rider that was loved for his humor and his wit, but bit by bit, the family watched him slip into addiction. And the song you just heard tells a story that's heartbreaking and relatable about watching someone you love fall down and get back up time and again, and how even when you're rooting for them, there comes a point when you realize you've done all you can. I'm Jared Martineau. This is Reclaimed on CBC Music and Radio. Vivek Shreya just dropped a deluxe version of her wonderful album, New Models. And this one's been embellished and indigenized. And this song soars its way to the album's end. When Vivek invited Wolustowee artist Jeremy Dutcher to join her, Jeremy said it was an instant yes. He'd loved Vivek for a long time and knew their voices would dance together in step. Jeremy says his approach to the song was to create an army of voices that would provide a bed for Vivek to share her truth. Here they are with Moral Panic on Reclaimed.

Say the Sawagwego, Gasuru Kwanoro Niwaksanoda, Kaneke Haga Niwagohan Joda, Anoda Niwagitaroda, Oswego Nidawagano, Dahno Sawada Hunsadats Niwiklin, GCBC Radio Hne. Hi everybody, my name is Lindsay Montour. I'm Mohawk Turtle Clan from Six Nations of the Grand River Territory, and you're listening to Reclaim.ca.

What you just heard was a stunning collaboration between Bon Iver and Bijiki, recorded live at the XL Energy Center in St. Paul, Minnesota in 2019. It's from Bon Iver's brand new and first ever live album, Volumes. It collects 10 unique performances between 2019 and 2023, and that song is one of my favorites. The spirit and power that Joe Rainey and Dylan Bijikine's Jennings powwow vocals add to that song is absolutely undeniable. I'm Jared Martineau, this is Reclaimed, and it feels like every Native artist is getting ready to drop a new project right now. And I've got two more to share with you. Zun Gedewin, or Zun, is the musical alias of Anishinaabe musician Daniel Monkman. And their new album, Happy Thought School, doesn't just reference Daniel's time at the actual school of the same name in East Selkirk, Manitoba. It channels knotted, complex emotions. It's a record of heartbreak, relapse, trauma, and spiritual recalibration, all filtered through a prism of lo-fi grunge guitars and reverberating moccasin gaze. Here's Zun with One Too Many Nights featuring Sam Jr. on Reclaimed.

A great new tune from Beatrice Dear. That was Falcon and the Woman. It comes from a story that she remembered hearing when she was just 6 or 7 years old about a falcon kidnapping a woman and a woman fleeing for her life. And for Beatrice, that story became a song about freeing herself from the violence of a toxic relationship. Beatrice Dear is the latest Inuk artist to explore her people's mythology through music on her new album, Inuit Legend. She calls it a portal to a wildly enchanted world that's largely unknown to those outside its borders. I'm Jared Martineau. This is Reclaimed on CBC Music and Radio. Next up, let's hear from the Anishinaabe-led rockers Status Non-Status. Here's one of my faves from their new album, Big Changes, a record that asks, are you at the point where you look around at the chaos and confusion swirling through our collective psyche and say, it can't get any worse than this? Or do you think this too shall pass? Here's Status Non-Status with Peace Bomb on Reclaimed.

designed for white supremacy to thrive, it's no wonder. In a system designed for a class war to thrive, it's no wonder. 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

That was the latest sounds of indigenous punk rock resistance from Dead Pioneers. Lead vocalist Greg Deal reps the Pyramid Lake Paiute tribe, and he says, quote, "We realize that the right-wing politics coming out of the United States is emboldening conservative politics all over the world. We are against dictators, authoritarian regimes, Nazis, fascism, or any power structure that seeks to take away the rights, freedoms, or lives of human beings trying to live. To that, we keep it simple. No kings," end quote. You're listening to Reclaimed. I'm Jared Martineau. The sounds of resistance come in many forms, and one of them is deceptively simple. When your language is taken away from you, you hold on to it in secret, and then you sing it back into being. That's what Willux Batska Galau, also known as Jeremy Paul of the Gitgat First Nation in BC, is doing. His music, as Gums Gamon, is performed entirely in the Somaliyeh language. And their songs bring together the swirling sounds of Tsimshian traditions with good old-fashioned rock and roll. From time immemorial, roaring into the thriving present, here's Gums Gamon with Gawo Gula.

the closing track from her epic and expansive new album, Sapoyiyi. That was Tanya Tagak with Imyok. She was joined on it by another Inuk throat singer and vocalist, Selena Kaluk. And for Tanya, that song is the culmination of the album's themes and extremes. She says, "There's nothing you can do, no gun you can use, no policy, no law, no rule. Nothing can destroy us. Nothing can destroy love." I'm Jared Martineau. This is Reclaimed, and I hope you've enjoyed the Indigenous and Inuit frequency range we've covered today. Drop me a line to let me know. Reclaimed at cbc.ca is our email. 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Our show is produced by Travis Pereira, Spiros Georgiou, Lauren Hancock, Judith Lynch, and me. Join me again next week for more songs and sounds from across the Indigenous world. I'll see you then. Hi, Miigwech, and Masi Cho for listening.

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Welcome, welcome to another edition of Soul Deluxe. I'm your host, Byron Phoenix. And as we do week in and week out, we bring you the best of underground music from around the world. Playing stuff probably that you probably haven't heard before. And this is brand new stuff. Cover of Flying Lotus, Do the Astral Plane. Giving that jazz feel to it.

Also got some Johnny Greenwood coming from the score of Phantom Thread. What a great movie. If you haven't seen it, definitely check it out. Paul Thomas Anderson, Daniel Day-Lewis, Johnny Greenwood, can't go wrong.

taking it back a little bit with Arca, Family Violence. And I got a fashion show to DJ coming up. So I'm thinking some of this stuff, I think, would sound pretty good.

This is Soul Deluxe. Remember to stay connected to us through our website, souldeluxeradio.com, Instagram, Soul Deluxe, Facebook, Soul Deluxe. And as promised, Johnny Greenwood. This track is called Sandalwood 1. Enjoy.

digging this remix by Pangea. Comics is the artist. Track is called How You Gonna Feel. And I hope everybody's feeling good out there. So we started things off with Toshi Matsura Group, Do the Astral Plane, went into Arrowhead, Believe, followed that with Arca, Family Violence, and dropped a little knowledge on you from Johnny Greenwood. Yeah. Sandalwood 1, coming from Phantom Thread score. After that was Vince Zender. And before this, it was Brissa with Gimme Love. If you have any questions, definitely hit me up at souldeluxe@radiophoenix.org. And we're going to take a little break, so don't go anywhere. More Soul Deluxe sounds coming at you after these messages.

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Welcome back to Soul Deluxe. And I almost knocked the turntable. I'm sure DJs out there can relate. Picking up the needle on the wrong record and stopping the party. Starting things off with a little Mr. Scruff. Music Takes Me Up. Alice Russell on this. Always loving her voice. So I figure let's get into some soul. Hence the name Soul Deluxe. Let's go.

Talks. I'm your host, Byron Phoenix. And I'm sure I'm going to get hit up about this one. Almost sounding like DJ Shadow.

Hope you're digging the beats as much as I love sharing with you. So we started things off with Mr. Scruff, Music Takes Me Up, featuring Alice Russell. Then it went to Jenna G. Let Me Change Your Mind. And Jay Dilla after that with Ritmo Suave. And before this, it was Le Caution with the A La Mente. And in the background, it is Sully with Unentitled. Much love to everybody tuning in. If you're digging the show, hit us up. Or hit up your local radio station and let them know you're digging the sounds. Tell them you want more. Soul Deluxe. And let us know where you're listening from. The show plays every day. Replays every day. On Native Voice 1. And remember, it is production of Native Voice 1 and RadioPhoenix.org. 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Let them know that you're digging the show. And you can hit me up at SoulDeluxe@RadioPhoenix.org. Shout outs. Producers, artists, want to get your music on the show? Hit me up. Thanks again for tuning in.

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6: States are already making moves to eliminate minority voting districts following the U.S. Supreme Court's decision that crippled the Voting Rights Act. Native voting rights advocates are closely watching ongoing efforts to redraw state electoral maps and working to preserve Native voices as the midterm elections draw near. We'll hear more on the next Native America Calling.
7: I'm Jill Freitas with National Native News. In today's headlines, Indigenous leaders in Canada are urging meaningful consultation on major energy projects. And a new novel from the Alaska Native Language Center reimagines Rudyard Kipling's The White Seal through an Indigenous perspective. These are your stories today on National Native News.
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Yeah, that's right. This is Soul Deluxe, and I'm your host, Byron Phoenix. Started things off with a little Wildflower. And this track is called Flute Song. Dig it.

Yeah, that's right. This is Soul Deluxe. Taking it all over the place on you. Started things off with Wildflower Flute Song. And then went into Toshio Matsura Group again with I Am the Black Gold of the Sun. And then after that was Justo Betancourt, Pavo Bravo Yo, Kofi Psychosis was after that, DJ Adlib, Lord of Mercy, James Zoo, Khan, and back again with Johnny Greenwood, I Will Follow You. We're going to take a little break, so don't go anywhere. More Soul Deluxe sounds coming at you after these messages.

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1: Uh-huh.
0: Yeah, but he's just letting you know you did good.
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Mr. Scruff on you. Give it up to Get. And if you have any questions about anything I'm playing or where I'm playing next, souldeluxe@radiophoenix.org. I'll get back at you. Always coming off another gig. I got a fashion show coming up, as well as my residencies. Also got to play at one of my favorite places in my neck of the woods. Got to drop some jazz, actually I dropped a little rap along with jazz, which is kind of fun. Soul disco, electronic, future soul, you know how we get down. And this is a little taste of what I did. And I would love to know where you're listening from and what time you're listening from, because this show airs all times of the day. Maybe you're just getting up, just getting off work during your lunch. Or maybe you're getting ready to go out, or you're heading home after the party. Let me know. It is Soul Deluxe.

Much love to everybody tuning in. Dropping a couple of my favorite bands of all time. This is Before This Was The Cure. And in the background, it is Talking Heads. Nairobi on the remix. And I'm going to let this one play out. Thanks again for tuning in. And remember, Soul Deluxe is a production of Radio Phoenix and Native Voice One. And remember, if you want to hit me up, souldeluxe@radiophoenix.org. And until next time...

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Welcome to Native America Calling. I'm Sean Spruce. A strain of the rare but deadly hantavirus is making global headlines after an outbreak on a cruise ship. The medical establishment's response to the outbreak can trace its roots to the original identification of the disease among Navajo citizens more than three decades ago. We'll find out how the current outbreak is related to hantavirus infections that remain a threat in a handful of tribal communities and how public health officials work to contain it. That's coming up right after the news.

0: This is National Native News. I'm Jill Freitas. A senior Indigenous banker in Canada cautions the Canadian government to keep Indigenous consultation at the forefront for major projects. As Dan Karpinchuk reports, he also says there is interest from Indigenous leaders in taking part in those major energy projects.
1: Recently, Canadian Prime Minister Mark Carney repeated his plan to fast-track major energy projects in Canada. Last week, he said Ottawa would build quickly and, quote, in the right way, in consulting with Indigenous and provincial partners. But some of those leaders have been critical, fearing that the process of consultation will be rushed and their concerns would be brushed aside. Carney's government wants to change parts of environmental law to make it easier to build a pipeline to the West Coast, along with other energy projects. Bill Lomax is the president and CEO of the First Nations Bank of Canada.
2: We're seeing more business acquisitions happening, joint ventures happening with companies that are servicing, let's say, a pipeline. That kind of thing is just really taken off. We've seen our business grow. We're really a reflection of our clients, and their success leads to our success.
1: Lomax says the bank's commercial business was growing by 10% a year, but in the past year, it's been 26%. He says that shows how much Indigenous businesses are becoming involved, but he warns that the opportunity for their approval is there if the consultation is done right.
2: You need to engage with the nation early on and let them know what you're thinking about, have them participate, and have them be part of the plan.
1: Lomax says even though some Indigenous communities will be against some projects, he believes that there are many more that would be ready to move and move quickly. The First Nations Bank of Canada is an Indigenous-owned national bank. Its mission is to serve Indigenous people, nations, and businesses. For National Native News, I'm Dan Karpinchuk.
0: This summer, the Alaska Native Language Center will publish a novel retelling Rudyard Kipling's The White Seal, the only Jungle Book story set outside India on St. Paul Island in the Bering Sea. Two artists from the Pribilof Islands retell the story through the perspective of a young Indigenous protagonist named Sergei. KUCB's Maggie Nelson has more.
3: Garrett Pletnikoff is the co-author of the new young adult chapter book, Sergei and the White Seal. The story is an adaptation of one in Kipling's Jungle Book, The White Seal, published in 1894, and actually names Pletnikoff's great-great-great-grandfather as a main antagonist. Kipling portrays Pletnikoff's ancestors through a disparaging colonial lens, as unclean murderers of the innocent marine mammals. Pletnikoff says this adaptation is a chance to tell a different story, to portray the Unangan community and the seals as partners instead of enemies, as Kipling wrote them.
4: The White Seal includes violent descriptions of seal harvesting, but Kipling never mentions that these harvests were not done by Unangan free will. The Unangan people of the Pribilof Islands were subjected to forced labor.
3: Hannah Zimmerman co-authored the book with Pletnikoff. She says they were inspired by Unangan lore and mythology and decided to name their main character after a spiritual leader from the Aleutian chain, Sergei Soborov.
5: It's a story of Sergei, who discovers that he's a shaman. And he has this, you know, magical ability to talk to animals. And he discovers his purpose as a conduit between the animal world and the human world.
3: Zimmerman says they used Sergei's role as a shaman to talk about elements, like how colonization wiped out certain Indigenous practices.
5: When we read the book to fourth and fifth graders in the fall, I'll never forget how at the end of the book, one of the fifth grade students came up to me. He was like, "I didn't know Aleuts could be superheroes."
3: Sergei and the White Seal is now available through the University Press of Colorado's website. Reporting for KUCB, I'm Maggie Nelson.
0: And I'm Jill Freitas.
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9: 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This is Native America Calling. I'm Sean Spruce. An outbreak of an infectious disease aboard a cruise ship has thrust the hantavirus into the global spotlight. Hantavirus infections remain rare, with only about 1,000 cases reported in the U.S. in more than 30 years. Some of you listening will recall that what the world knows about the illness started in 1993 on the Navajo Nation. After struggling to identify the dangerous respiratory illness, medical researchers gained crucial insights from Navajo elders, noting that traditional oral histories had long associated spikes in deer mouse populations driven by rainfall patterns with deadly disease. That knowledge directly informed the scientific discovery of what we know now as the Sin Nombre virus. In this hour, we discuss the recent hantavirus outbreak along with its unique indigenous connections. You can join our conversation with your questions or comments by calling 1-800-996-2848. What do you remember about that time 30 plus years ago with the hantavirus? Let us know. The number again, 1-800-99-NATIVE. Joining us now from Albuquerque, New Mexico, is Dr. Stephen Bradfew. He is an associate professor in the Center for Global Health at the University of New Mexico School of Medicine, Department of Internal Medicine. Dr. Bradfew, welcome to Native America Calling.
10: Thank you. Thank you for having me on.
9: Joining us from Santa Fe, New Mexico, is Dr. Erin Phipps. She is the New Mexico State Public Health Veterinarian. Dr. Phipps, good morning and welcome to the show to you also.
11: Good morning. Thank you for having me on.
9: And joining us from Lubbock, Texas, is Dr. Victoria Sutton. She is a distinguished horn professor at Texas Tech University School of Law. She is Lumbee. Dr. Sutton, you've been on the show before. Welcome back.
12: Thank you so much. Good to be with you.
9: It's good to have all of you on this show. And Dr. Bradfield, I'm going to begin with you. This recent hantavirus outbreak on a cruise ship, it's making big headlines. The question on everyone's mind, is it a serious threat to the public at large right now?
10: I mean, I think it's a really important question. There's no doubt that it's a dangerous virus. The best thing about this particular instance is that even though this virus can spread person to person, it's the only hantavirus known to spread person to person, it does not spread very well. So typically it spreads when people are in, you know, very close contact, such as sharing a bed, the virus, or, sharing food, things like that. The virus is present in saliva and oral fluids, but it does not spread rapidly like COVID or flu. The largest outbreak of this virus that we've known occurred in Argentina. And it was 34 people were infected over a period of 2 months. But once they found out what was happening, public health officials were able to isolate sick people and limit transmission. So it's a dangerous virus, but it doesn't spread very well. So I don't have any concerns for a global pandemic.
9: Okay. What is the reason then for quarantine passengers? And what do we know about how that process is being facilitated?
10: Yeah, so by the time you get infected to the time you show symptoms, also known as the incubation period, for this virus is usually a couple of weeks, but it can be as many as several weeks. So what we don't want to have happen is someone to have been exposed and infected, but they're not sick yet. And so they get released and they get to go home and interact with people, and then they become sick where they can transfer the virus. The idea is to keep people isolated until we know that they don't have the virus and they won't be able to transmit it to others. And since that virus can stay in your body a long time before you have a disease up to several weeks, it's good to be cautious on that front.
9: So is it possible that those people could be quarantined for an extensive period of time?
10: That is a possibility.
9: Okay. Doctor, New Mexico has more hantavirus cases than anywhere else in the United States. How is that strain different from the Andes virus that you mentioned earlier?
10: Yeah, so Sin Nombre virus, as you had mentioned, is the first known hantavirus in the North, South, or Central America that was discovered on the Navajo Nation in 1993. It has a very similar disease syndrome to the Andes virus, but the Andes virus is found primarily in Argentina and Chile. They both are very similar in the disease that they cause and in the fatality rate and how clinicians will try to treat them if they're infected by supportive care and some other measures. But they differ in the fact that Sin Nombre virus in North America is not known to spread person to person. There's another virus, Choclo virus, in Central America that causes a similar syndrome. But again, Andes in South America is the only one we know that can transmit person to person, even though it doesn't do it very efficiently.
9: Okay, now the last time that hantavirus made international headlines was when movie star Gene Hackman's wife died from it near Santa Fe, not very far from where you are now. These high-profile incidents, do they help or do they hurt efforts to inform the public?
10: I think that's a really good discussion point. It's good to bring awareness about these viruses because we like to tell people, look, if you come across rodent-infected areas, here's, you know, you can properly disinfect and clean it up. Don't sweep stuff up. Look at the CDC website, the New Mexico Department of Health website on how to get rid of these droppings safely so you don't get infected. So that's the good thing, is it raises awareness about hantavirus, because even though they're rare, they're pretty dangerous. But the other flip side to that is then people start worrying about, is this going to be another global outbreak? We've been through Zika, Ebola, we've been through COVID. Is this going to be a hantavirus pandemic? And so that can lead to some concerns. But we just try to let people know that, you know, this virus, these hantaviruses, they don't spread like viruses like COVID or flu.
9: What have medical professionals learned about how to prevent and treat hantavirus in the past 30 years? And is there a cure once a person is infected?
10: So in the hantaviruses that are present in the Western Hemisphere, there's no vaccines or drugs that are available. And I believe the good doctor will be able to talk a bit more about this, but there are measures for supportive care. Basically, the virus infects the blood vessels in the lung, causes the lung to become leaky, or the blood vessels to become leaky so that fluid from the blood goes into the lung. So you have a decrease in your ability to put oxygen in your blood. You have your blood pressure drops and your heart goes into overdrive to try to compensate, and that can lead to severe disease. So things like regulating fluid intake and try to stabilize blood pressure, providing oxygen, and then there's a heart-lung machine that can be used in severe disease that oxygenates the blood and takes the pressure off your heart. So those are the sorts of things that are done. And we like to try to inform individuals that the earlier you can get diagnosed, the more clinicians can do to try to regulate the disease.
9: Thank you, Dr. Bradfew. Dr. Aaron Phipps is also on the show today, New Mexico State Public Health Veterinarian. And Dr. Phipps, because hantavirus is closely associated with rodents, we wanted to hear about the deer mouse, which can be a carrier in New Mexico. How prevalent are they in the wild?
13: They are quite common in the wild, and that is the primary reservoir of the C. nombre virus, which is the virus that circulates here in New Mexico. Interestingly, hantavirus does not make these rodents ill. They can carry it without showing any symptoms, but then it can be excreted in their urine, their droppings, and their saliva.
9: How do people know if they have deer mice nearby?
13: Well, deer mice can be difficult to distinguish on site compared to some other species of mice, but they are common, especially in more rural areas of New Mexico. They don't prefer urban environments, so they prefer more rural environments. But of course, here in New Mexico, a lot of people live in rural environments, which is where we see most of the exposures occur around people's homes or workplaces.
9: What about elsewhere in the U.S., Dr. Phipps?
13: C. nombre virus does not circulate nationwide. There are deer mice present throughout the U.S. There are some other types of hantaviruses that have been found in other areas of the U.S., but they are quite rare.
9: And why do you think that is?
13: You know, that's a good question. I don't have a good question for you, a good answer for you for that in terms of why we see more C. nombre virus compared to the others.
9: Okay. Now, I'm sure many of the people listening today are thinking, geez, you know, how do I know if I'm near a deer mouse habitat? What are some best practices with regard to safety? What's your advice for anyone listening, whether they're worried about their backyard or maybe they live on a ranch or a rural area like you described earlier?
13: Yeah, so when we talk with members of the community and the public who are concerned about possible exposure, because it can be difficult to determine the exact type of mouse, we generally look at it in terms of preventing rodent exposure, because if one species of rodent can get in the house, you know, probably a deer mouse could as well. We do have information on our website that goes into detail about how to exclude rodents from your house. So a deer mice can enter a building through an opening as small as a dime. So they can get in very small cracks. So if people notice mice or signs of mice, like if they see droppings inside their house, we recommend that they inspect the walls and areas for

0: half hour. And that ventilation will help, dilute if there's any virus in the air. Next, we recommend using a 10% bleach solution or any disinfectant and spraying any rodent droppings or rodent nesting materials with that to get it very wet.
1: Okay.
0: And let it sit for at least 5 minutes. All right. That will help. Oh, go ahead.
1: I'm sorry, doctors. We have to take a short break, but we'll come back and I'll let you finish with regard to tips and safety precautions for our listeners. And stay with us, folks. We're going to continue our conversation on the other side. States are already making moves to eliminate minority voting districts following the U.S. Supreme Court's decision that crippled the Voting Rights Act. Native voting rights advocates are closely watching ongoing efforts to redraw state electoral maps and working to preserve Native voices as the midterm elections draw near. We'll hear more on the next Native America Calling.
2: 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We'll be right back.

0: Thank you for listening to Native America Calling. I'm Sean Spruce, and we're talking about hantavirus today. Some passengers from a cruise ship full of world travelers remain quarantined because of a hantavirus outbreak. And today we have public health experts on our show to discuss the virus strain and its connection to the version identified on the Navajo Nation 3 decades ago. Currently, we have Dr. Aaron Phipps on the line, New Mexico State Public Health Veterinarian. And Dr. Phipps, we have some other guests on the show, but I wanted to give you a chance to summarize those safety tips that you were providing with regard to deer mouse populations in New Mexico communities.
1: Yes, thank you. Yeah, so just to wrap up, we do recommend spraying any droppings or nesting materials with disinfectants, and then using gloves and perhaps a mask, use paper towels to clean them up. Never sweep or vacuum up any rodent droppings, because that can potentially kick any virus up in the air where it might be easier to breathe in.
0: Dr. Phipps, this is a question I have on a personal level. Any tips for during pinon picking season with regard to getting out there? I'm just curious. That's something my family's often engaged in.
1: Right. Absolutely. So deer mice can absolutely be found in areas, you know, with those pinon scenes. They find them delicious. I think being aware of the risk, looking for signs of rodents nearby. We do find that the highest risk of hantavirus transmission tends to be in poorly ventilated areas like closed in sheds. However, there is a risk even in the outdoors. I think being aware of that risk is important, although it's difficult to eliminate that risk entirely.
0: All right. Thank you, Dr. Aaron Phipps. Let's move on now to Dr. Victoria Sutton at Texas Tech University School of Law. And Dr. Sutton, this is interesting. You wrote a Substack about

0: how the Andes virus, which we were discussing a bit earlier, is reminiscent of what happened on the Navajo Nation back in 1993. What do you remember hearing about that outbreak?
1: Yes, hi. Thank you for having me back again. And I'm so glad that you're talking about this topic, because when we hear the mainstream news accounts of this, they don't really remember the broader context of how these investigations unfolded. And the antivirus investigation in the Four Corners region was really one of the best examples that shows how traditional ecological knowledge can contribute to Western science in doing these investigations. When CDC was stumped about what was going on there, and it was still called the mystery illness, they finally decided we should probably go talk to the elders after being urged to do so. And yes, I remember this was unfolding in 1993, and I was watching this because I had begun writing in this field of biosecurity law, and since wrote a couple of books on it, on that field. And I was watching this unfold, and how interesting it was that once they spoke to the elders, they revealed a lot of really interesting information that was known from tradition, information that had been gathered over centuries, maybe even a millennia, in dealing with this. So there were some real characteristic things that they were able to identify that put it all in context and helped them actually solve the mystery illness.
0: Dr. Sutton, this is inspiring to hear, in this relationship between Western science and traditional science that was so beneficial during the hantavirus outbreak in New Mexico 30 years ago. Do you think some of that knowledge should be applied to this Andes virus we're talking about now?
1: Yes, absolutely. And if we've learned anything, we should have learned to also talk to the elders. And what really triggered my thinking about this is they believe that the Andes virus was picked up in their port of call in Ushuaia, Argentina, which the whole region is endemic to Andes virus. But the government officials are saying, yeah, but we don't have it in this region very much. But I bet if you talk to the elders, you might get a different story. For example, one of the things that is happening now was also happening during the hantavirus mystery illness in the Navajo Nation in 1993. There was also a strong El Nino effect, which means, as you know, warmer climate, more moisture, more pine nuts or piñons, pine nuts, the English name for the nuts that the mice eat, and more mice and more exposure. We're having a record-breaking El Nino right now, and I'll bet if you talk to the elders of many of the indigenous tribes in that country, and there are many, many different communities and tribes. The Guarina, for example, is one you might know or familiar with, and to ask them, what do you think this, why did this happen? And then by doing that, you can put it in context and maybe be more prepared for it, prevent other people from getting it in Argentina, if in fact that is where it originated, which is what it looks like now. So yes, they definitely should include that investigation. And normally CDC sends their epidemiologists, but this also suggests they should be sending their anthropologists as well, to go and try to use anthropologists to have a code of ethics in how to approach and talk to tribal people. And hopefully that all the that will come of that is that ability to talk to people about what's going on there in a way that will contribute to this investigation. And I think it would be immensely helpful if they would do that and learn from the 1993 case.
0: Right. Yeah. Dr. Sutton, you're also the director of the Center for Biodefense Law and Public Policy. Is there any concern about the Andes virus being weaponized? And if so, what does a disease need to have, or what components should it present in order to be a candidate for weaponization?
1: Well, that's a really good question, because the initial thought is, wow, it has high mortality rate of as much as 50%, which is would seem like a very effective weapon. But the fact is, you need more than just high mortality rate. You need it to be able to be delivered effectively, and you need it to be able to stick around long enough to infect a lot of people. So the delivery device is an infected human, and just like smallpox, is not the greatest weapon because you need to be able to walk around a long time to be able to spread it. And with hantavirus, as you've seen, it acts very quickly, and people become sick very quickly, so sick that they're not walking around and spreading it. So it doesn't make the best weapon because of that, even though it has a high mortality rate. So that is a different way of looking at it, but that's why I think professionals, public health professionals, are not so worried about it spreading and certainly not being a great bioweapon.
0: All right. Thank you, Dr. Victoria Sutton, Distinguished Horn Professor at Texas Tech University School of Law. Our next guest joins us now from Gallup, New Mexico, Dr. Jonathan Irilu. He is an Indian Health Service infectious diseases physician, and he is indigenous from the Ongami Nagu in Nagaland, India. Dr. Irilu, hello and welcome to Native America Calling. It's a pleasure to have you on the show today.
2: Thank you so much.
0: Now, sir, you have been on staff at the Gallup Indian Medical Center since 1994 during the hantavirus outbreak we're talking about today. What do you remember from that time?
2: I was actually a infectious disease fellow and chief resident at a teaching hospital in Boston, and I heard about this virus that was causing severe illness in this area. And I decided, based on that, to join the Indian Health Service and came out for a job interview. And I worked under Dr. Bruce Tempest, who was the first clinician to recognize this syndrome, and learned to have great respect for this virus and learned to work with my patients to keep them safe.
0: Well, tell me more about some of those early discussions then between medical staff and other stakeholders, because, again, it was just such a mystery at the time. I remember it. I was in my 20s. I remember my sister was living on Four Corners at the time, and there was panic all over.
2: Yes, you're right. I arrived approximately a year after the initial time period, but there was still a lot of fear in the community. And the Navajo Nation did an excellent job of educating the public, teaching about how to stay safe, how to recognize if you're symptomatic with the initial symptoms, and get care early so you can make an early diagnosis and avoid running into trouble later on. So really collaboration between healthcare professionals and tribal public health officials was key in getting people aware and working to save lives together.
0: And now reflecting back 3 decades worth of knowledge, experience, research, how has treatment changed over those years with regard to hantavirus?
2: So we did not know to handle it at the very beginning. Now we have a really strong sense of how to handle it. So for diagnosis, we look for patients who are sick with the prodrome. That's the illness before the big crash, before the cardiopulmonary syndrome that was already referred to. And we like to ask people questions about their exposure to mice, but only about half of folks will actually have a mouse exposure. And we ask them about really important symptoms, not about the lungs or the heart, but initially it's all about things like fever, muscle ache, and gastrointestinal symptoms like bellyache, vomiting, or diarrhea. When we see that, we immediately want to get a blood test. Very simple test can be done in any hospital in the area. And if that shows a dropping platelet count or rising hematocrit, that's a red blood cell count, the doc has a tip off that something could be going on. When we get those kind of findings, we like to get them referred to a place like the University of New Mexico, where our colleague has already addressed us, and to get them to a place where they have these the critical care machines, like the ECMO machine that he referred to earlier on. So it's really important to make an early diagnosis and get folks transferred from a rural place up to a higher level of care where they can get the special care that they need.
0: All right. Dr. Irlu, how often do you treat people for hantavirus in the Gallup area? Is it still present?
2: Yes, you ask a very good question. It really depends on the El Nino weather cycle. Our colleagues at UNM looked at the rodent populations, and in very wet winters and springs, you see a surge in the population of the deer mouse. And when that happens, up to about a quarter of the mice will have viremia, meaning that they're infected. They're not sick. They carry it, and then they can transmit to people. So we worry about wet years in the El Nino cycle and when the spring grasses grow. And we're especially, you know, looking to that as a tip-off that we could be running into troubles.
0: Dr. Irlu, what is the risk that we could see another hantavirus outbreak in New Mexico similar to what happened in 1993? And are there plans in place in the event of such an outbreak?
2: Yeah, I don't think there is a risk for a special big surge like what was noticed early on, because people are so aware now. My patients that I see every day in clinic are really careful about keeping their homes clean. They, as mentioned earlier by Dr. Phipps, they have their houses rodent proof, you know, packing things like steel wool into crevices or cracks in the walls to keep the mice out. People are really attuned to it, so I don't think we're going to have a big outbreak, but people still need to have a basic constant preparedness. For instance, what do I have? I have four mouse traps in my garage to keep safe. And we all should be in the area where people are at risk with hantavirus transmission. It's real important to kind of keep that mindset open. Just be constantly prepared, but not fearful and worried. I don't think there's going to be a big outbreak.
0: Okay, I'm glad you mentioned that, Dr. Irlu, with the mouse traps, because I always have mouse traps in my house, especially when it starts getting colder and they start trying to get into houses and things like that. I have them in my crawl space in my attic. Let's say you come across a dead mouse in a mouse trap. Any special precautions to disposing of those remains?
2: Yes, it's really important not to go in there with a big broom and a vacuum and one of those big shop vacs and blow dust all over the place. That's super risky. As mentioned by Adrian Phipps, you want to open the space, leave it open for at least 30 minutes, and then go in there wearing gloves with a plastic bag to dispose of the trap, spray with 10% bleach to kill the virus, okay. And then place the trap and the rodent into the Ziploc bag and immediately dispose of it. That's the safest way to do it. It's pretty common practice for people to wear some kind of protection, like a face mask. I personally use N95s. Maybe that's overkill, but that's what I do.
0: All right. Thank you. I also want to ask you about the plague, bubonic plague, because I know we have seen cases in New Mexico, and that's another very alarming infectious disease. Is that still around, and do we see any correlation between that and hantavirus?
2: It's still around, but we don't see it with the same cyclicity. It's transmitted to humans through flea bites from the prairie dogs primarily, but also the rock squirrels, which live in this area. And a person would not worry about healthy looking prairie dogs. It's when you have a prairie dog colony die off, where you suddenly lose a whole population, that there are hungry fleas that are looking for a meal, and they might come to a human. So folks need to be careful about avoiding prairie dogs. And if they get the flea bites, they need to be really, really aware of the febrile illness, the bubo, the swollen groin or, you know, armpit lymph node. And then sometimes, rarely, when it spreads to the lung, the pneumonic plague with a cough. But this is something where if you have the flea bite, then get a big node and fever and feel sick, get into care immediately. You don't want to put this off. It's a very rapidly progressive illness.
0: Dr. Jonathan Irilu, Indian Health Service Infectious Diseases Physician, joining us from the Gallup Indian Medical Center in Gallup, New Mexico. We're going to take another short break. We'll come back, and we also have a fifth guest today who's going to join us, Dean Seneca, who is the CEO of Seneca Scientific Solutions Plus. He's often a contributor to Native America Calling with regard to public health issues such as we're discussing today. So folks, stay with us, and check us out on social media, Facebook, Instagram, Blue Sky and Threads, if you would like to comment with regard to today's show. Maybe you remember that outbreak in 1993. 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

0: We're glad you're with us today on Native America Calling. We're talking about hantavirus and tackling infectious diseases today. How does your community keep tabs on certain infectious diseases? You can share your insights on our social media platforms like Facebook and Instagram. Joining us now from New York is Dean Seneca, CEO of Seneca Scientific Solutions Plus and an adjunct professor at the School of Public Health and Health Professions at the University at Buffalo. He is Seneca. Dean, welcome back to Native America Calling. How you doing?
1: Hey, thanks for having me. How are you?
0: I'm doing well. Thank you for asking. And let's bring this topic now more focused on our issues as Native American people. Why are we disproportionately affected by hantavirus?
1: Well, I think that there's a lot of reasons. One, you know, we do have a major housing problem, overcrowding in our homes throughout all of Indian Country. And our housing conditions are not the best, you know. In many cases, they're very old and dilapidated. And, you know, when you have a housing situation like this, overcrowding as such, you know, it's really hard to protect from rodents and infestation, you know. So that's one, I think, a major issue. And then the other is that, you know, we do have many pre-existing conditions. We have high rates of, you know, heart disease and stroke, a lot of respiratory issues. We have a high smoking population. All of these things, you know, make us very susceptible to a virus like this and, you know, could easily make it deadly, you know, because we do have a lot of these pre-existing health conditions. So, you know, those two things come to mind right away.
0: Dean, in the event a Native American person does get hantavirus, do we have any data with regard to survival rates?
1: I don't know of any. And I do wanted to say that I was, I do want to say that the previous speakers were all excellent. I do want to put a shout out to Dr. Ben Mineta, who was a Navajo physician and epidemiologist during that first outbreak. And, you know, he was the person that, you know, really alerted the fact that, you know, our CDC, our best scientists in the country, really didn't know what was going on. But it was our traditionalists, our traditional healers, knew that, you know, that there was a lot of rain, overpopulation of deer mice, and that overpopulation, them living like that, makes them venomous, like what was said, and, you know, susceptible to the virus. So I wanted to throw that out there. But, you know, I don't know of any recent data of our Native people getting hantavirus. And overall, like the others have said, you know, I don't think that this is a virus that we have to really put a lot of public alarm to. I do feel strongly that we will, through contact tracing and other mechanisms, really contain any spread of this virus. And I really do think we should all be okay. But I do like the proactive approaches to, you know, addressing infestation, you know, trapping rodents and so forth. Those are all very important steps to, you know, stay healthy.
0: Thanks, Dean. And I'm glad you mentioned Dr. Ben Mineta. I remember Dr. Mineta used to come provide student presentations at the University of New Mexico back when I was still in school there. So it's good to hear that name again. Now, okay, so you mentioned, you know, the survival, you know, again, like this current crisis that we're in or what we're reading in the headlines, are people getting unnecessarily worried? And you know, I always am concerned when we get into a panic or a state where people are really on high alert, especially with everything we went through during COVID-19. Mm-hmm. What's your thought?
1: Well, you know, I have to call this out. This is another example of how this administration has made us less safe, you know, and because we're less safe, because we're insecure on our, you know, our public health messaging, this infodemic that we're in, you know, people are less secure. You know, people are not, you know, confident in the ability of the United States to respond. You know, under the first administration, They gutted the whole infectious disease component that was at the White House. The other big thing is that they've withdrew from the WHO, and this has really hampered our ability to do surveillance, because we are not sharing information with them, and they are, thank God, sharing information with us. I worked for the WHO. I did a stop assignment in Ethiopia for 3 months around polio, measles, and neonatal tetanus. The WHO is an excellent organization. These are the do-gooders in public health. I'm not saying that we're not all do-gooders, but there are people that profit from this. And these are folks that could profit from this, but these guys are going into the most dangerous parts on the globe to do this infectious disease work, to make communities healthier. Really, to looking at poor communities and those that are disenfranchised peoples, and going there and doing important work around infectious diseases. Us pulling out of the WHO is like a bully beating up a baby. Why would you do that, right? And it's really hampered our ability to monitor things throughout the globe and to do comprehensive surveillance. And I have to throw in this, withdrawing from USAID also hampers our ability to do effective surveillance and to do effective program, because this is a method in which we, show our strength as a nation and supporting all underdeveloped countries. But withdrawing for these, yeah.
0: Well, Dina, as you mentioned, cutting ties with the World Health Organization and also USAID. I mean, you mentioned what that means on a global level, but what's the impact with regard to the tribal response and resources to impact infectious diseases like hantavirus we're talking about today?
1: Well, we are, our tribal epicenters are significantly underfunded, and all of our tribal nations should have an epidemiology component. So, we really rely on other systems in order to help with our own surveillance on things. Not in all cases, but in many cases. It's kind of a weird situation we're in. This administration, probably the first time, has funded the Indian Health Service at a very high rate. I think the highest in the agency's history, at $9 billion. But in order to effectively fund Indian Health Service, we need something like $63 billion. Or I think the recommendation from the National Indian Health Board was $68 billion. So, we're about $60 billion underfunded. In order to really, really, raise the level of health of Native people, and to have the services like epidemiology centers to do effective work throughout our tribal communities. Where is the money going in the United States? And I would attest that, there's a lot of things we shouldn't be doing. And there are things that we should be doing, and that is investing in our tribal nations when it comes to healthcare and doing this important epidemiology work.
0: Dean, you stress the need for epidemiology centers on tribal lands. Do you know how many tribes have their own centers, and whether or not that has improved outcomes for Native people?
1: Well, let's say, it can't hurt. I know that there are a handful of epidemiology positions throughout Indian country. And yes, they have improved surveillance. I think the importance in our case, in many instances, is just raising the awareness about the importance in epidemiology in our health systems. I don't think that we get enough credit in that area, or that discipline, or the epidemiology profession or discipline actually is utilized enough in our current health system. I think it could be used a lot more. I really do believe strongly that, given resources and things, this is a perfect example, thinking about it now, where epidemiologists can really inform and educate our communities to the issues around hantavirus. You know what I mean? And but they need resources and ability to do that. And I don't know if all of our epicenters had that in this case. You know, some of our stronger ones, yes. Some of our weaker ones, probably not so much.
0: Dean, I just keep reflecting back to 1993 when hantavirus was first detected on the Navajo Nation. And I want to talk a little bit about just some of the bias, some of the attitudes that were prevalent during that time period. What do you remember?
1: Oh my God. You know, again, love Dr. Ben Mineta, and I hope he's listening. That guy, I brought him to CDC and he blew everybody away. I mean, he blew away the best scientists, and it was beautiful. I loved it. I loved it. And but you know, this is what I do remember. I remember that we had CDC had the best scientists that we could that at that time, you know, on the ground trying to figure out what was going on and what was this virus and why were all these people dying? And you know, it really wasn't you know, they were overlooking, just like a previous speaker said. You know, they were looking over our traditionalists, right? They were looking over our traditional medicine people. And it was those folks that said, "Hey, we know what's going on. We know what's wrong. And let me start to explain this." And they'll start to talk about this storm that's developing in the other parts of the world, right? And how that came into the desert, and how it flooded certain areas, and how a flower grew. And when that flower grows, that the rodents overeat that flower, and then when they overeat that flower, they overproduce, and this creates that environment in which, you know, the rodents are become venomous. But they knew all this. It was amazing that, you know, people that are not trained in epidemiology, people that are not officially trained to Western models of healthcare, but know our indigenous ways of knowing and doing, knew exactly what was going on and knew the root of the virus. And it wasn't until CDC actually was able to really sit down and talk to our traditional healers that we were able to uncover the root of the problem.
0: And Dean, we touched on this earlier with our other guests, but do you think now, here we are more than 30 years later, has it sunk in? Is indigenous science and knowledge given the respect that it deserves among mainstream Western scientists?
1: No way. No way. I mean, this is what we do at Seneca Scientific Solutions. You know, what I'm trying to do, and I've sent several proposals to NIH, we know as Indian people that our traditional methods of healing work. Now, what I'm trying to do is get money and resources from NIH to prove to them, to prove to the Western scientists that, hey, guess what? These traditional methods of healing work. You know, so we're always. This is primarily what I do, both at the University of Buffalo and at the University of Rochester, is trying to prove, you know, through doing good health research, that our traditional methods of healing are significant. And probably once we're able to prove, you know, prove more of this, right? That, you know, our patients in our IHS hospitals and clinics would probably prefer traditional methods of healing over Western models to see if those have an impact first before we go to Western techniques of patient care and healing. So no way do we get enough credibility. And you know what? It's so interesting you said this. I was Ben, you know, Ben was fighting with many of those Western scientists at Indian Health Service in Albuquerque, New Mexico, at the IHS Epidemiology Center. Ben was fighting with many of those folks, other natives as well, you know, supporting and basically saying traditional methods of healing is the direction that we need to go. And we had actually Commissioned Corps officers, Native Commissioned Corps officers, denouncing Ben and denouncing traditional methods of healing. If we go back, Dr. Trujillo, right after several intense meetings, I was at those meetings. Dr. Trujillo issued a memo and a letter to all of the IHS clinics at that time to first promote and as a first line of defense, traditional methods of healings. And these conversations really, really got intense. But, the whole field of traditional methods of healings have been fighting the Western models since day one. And we don't have anywhere near the credibility as the Western models. The irony of all of this is that many of the Western models use traditional plants and herbs and things for their medicines. So, we just have a lot of education to do when it comes in this area. And we just need Western medicine people who are able, Western medicine people who are willing to listen to differences when it comes to traditional methods of healing.
0: Dean Seneca, CEO of Seneca Scientific Solutions Plus, chiming in here today on Native America Calling. And we're going to wind it down here now, folks. We are just about out of time, so we're going to wrap up our conversation. And I do continue, or I urge you to continue the conversation on our Facebook platform or Instagram. You can also go to our website, nativeamericacalling.com, and tell us what you liked about this show, what you learned from today's show. 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And also let us know what other topics or potential issues you would like for us to discuss here on Native America Calling. Remember, we are a platform for you, our listeners. And with that, I want to thank our guests who joined us, Dr. Stephen Bradfew, Dr. Aaron Phipps, Dr. Victoria Sutton, Dr. Jonathan Irlew, and also Dean Seneca. And don't forget, join us again tomorrow for a conversation about the changing landscape for voting access. I'm Sean Spruce. Enjoy the rest of your day.

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